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1: Herod, do you really believe the Israelite religion?
2: A silly question.
1: Why is it so silly?
2: I am a Roman by birth, by education, by belief, by choice, by any standard you wish to name.
1: Then why do you pretend to be an Orthodox Israelite?
2: To please the people and my vanity.
1: I wonder if the priests and rulers believe you truly are an Orthodox Israelite.
2: Why do you ask?
1: Because you've come a long way since those days when you were but a superintendent of markets at Tiberias.
2: I certainly have. First, I was made ruler over a small territory north of the Sea of Galilee. My next move was a wise one.
1: It could have resulted in your death instead of further promotion.
2: One has to take chances to get ahead.
1: But he was your uncle.
2: Take chances and be ruthless. That's my motto. And it has gotten me kingship over all the territory ruled by Herod the Great. The Israelites like and trust me. So does the Emperor Claudius.
1: You are, admittedly, a wise man and king. And a good husband.
2: Thank you, Queen Cypress. Oh, you are a wise queen. A little devious at times, but wise just the same. Now, what is it you really came to see me about?
1: His Majesty is very perceptive. It is my opinion, if His Majesty will permit me to state my opinion.
2: Of course, go ahead, go ahead.
1: It might be wise to do something to prove His Majesty is on the side of his Israelite subjects.
2: Oh, that is a wise suggestion, worthy of consideration. You have any ideas of what I might do?
1: I couldn't begin to have the excellent ideas His Majesty has.
2: Oh, yes, yes, I'll think it over. Oh!
3: I am an officer in His Majesty's personal guards. Are you James, the brother of John?
4: Yes, sir.
3: Come with me. You are under arrest.
4: With what am I charged?
3: Are you coming, or must my men drag you?
4: I'm coming.
2: James, son of Zebedee, I sentence you to death by the sword. Take him away to prison.
4: Lord, hold this not to his charge, for he knows not what he does.
2: He said, I don't know what I'm doing. I'm stupid. Kill him right away, now!
5: It was a well-timed and wise stroke, killing James, wasn't it?
6: It was, Your Majesty.
5: And what is the reaction of the people?
6: Well, it is obvious to those who are born Israelites that their king is truly an Israelite at heart, and they're happy. Will His Majesty help get rid of all the believers in Jesus of Nazareth?
5: There are a lot of them?
6: Oh, thousands, and increasing daily.
5: Which one is the most dangerous? Which one would you get rid of if you could?
6: Oh, no doubt at all. Peter. Simon Peter.
5: Oh, I've heard of him. He's their leader, isn't he?
6: Well, they claim Jesus is their leader, but Peter actually is.
5: Is he in Jerusalem?
6: Yes, Your Majesty. He just got back from Antioch.
5: I must make my subjects happy.
6: Well, now is a good time to do it, Your Majesty. It is the time of the Passover, and everyone that is anyone is here in Jerusalem. Your Majesty, may I make one request?
5: Oh, make as many as you like. I don't have to honor them.
6: Our people applauded His Majesty for executing James. Some of them, of course, complained of the private manner in which it was done. A public execution would have more thoroughly intimidated the believers in Jesus.
5: I shall make his execution a grand affair.
6: Peter's?
5: Peter's.
6: People are here from all over the world for the Passover. To lead the veteran Peter out for execution before that many people might move them to pity. It seems wise to wait until after the Passover and then publicly execute him.
5: It shall be done, Your Highness.
6: So
3: Simon Peter?
7: I am Simon Peter, yes.
3: I am an officer in His Majesty's personal guards. You are under arrest. Come along.
7: His Majesty is charging me with what crime?
3: I am an officer who obeys His Majesty's commands, not question them.
8: Long live the king! Long live the king.
5: Oh, and to what may I attribute this visit of His Highness?
8: Peter is in prison.
5: A stroke of genius, don't you think?
8: If you do not give him a public trial.
5: Oh, such a popular figure as Peter almost has to be tried, doesn't he? Or the people might object.
8: On the other hand, Your Majesty, if he is given a trial and gets up to defend himself, he may give one of those powerful appeals which have frequently aroused the people, and which we of the temple have been unable, so far, to controvert.
5: Upon one pretext or another, I'll delay the execution until after the Passover.
8: Yeah, thank you, Your Majesty. Long live the king. Long live the king.
9: It appears that Peter isn't going to be put to death immediately, as James was. This will give the church, as individuals and as a group, time to search our hearts, confess our sins, and make everything right with God and our brothers. Then pray without ceasing for Peter. We have reached a place where, without the special help of God, the Church of God may be destroyed. Let us pray earnestly, without ceasing, and in faith.
6: Long live the king!
5: First comes the high priest, now his father-in-law, the ex-high priest. Speak up, Your Highness, for I know you have something special on your mind.
6: Your Majesty, I wished only to remind you that the last time we had Peter in prison, he escaped.
5: Someone let him out!
6: Well, anyway, he got out.
5: He won't this time. I took double precaution. Come, come, let me show you why I know he will not escape or be let out this time. Captain! Escort us to the prison cell of Peter. Ah, here it is. It is a single cell hewn out of solid rock. There are three doors, each strongly bolted and guarded by two soldiers, one outside and one inside. Captain, have this door opened. I want His Highness to hear it. Even if all the guards were asleep, the sound of the door opening would awaken them.
6: Anyone sleeping through that must be dead.
5: Exactly. And the second door is exactly like this one, very noisy and guarded by two soldiers. The prisoner himself is inside still another door in a small cell, chained to two soldiers. He can't even move without their knowing it.
6: When is the execution?
5: Tomorrow. Tomorrow at high noon, Peter will be dead. There is no way he can escape. Absolutely none.

Today we're reading from the Old Testament book of Deuteronomy, chapter 15, beginning in verse 7. Listen to this. If there is among you a poor man of your brethren within any of the gates in your land, which the Lord your God is giving you, you shall not harden your heart nor shut your hand from your poor brother. But you shall open your hand wide to him and willingly lend him sufficient for his need, whatever he needs. I recently heard about this board game. They call it Public Assistance. And it's been pulled off the market because some government officials think it's in bad taste. The idea behind the game is that it pits two kinds of players against each other. One group travels along something they call the Able-Bodied Welfare Recipients Promenade. The other group is stuck in something called the Working Person's Rut. Now, those who are on the welfare track, in the game they get involved in all sorts of things, from abuse of the system to gambling, drugs, and criminal activities, which is probably the reason why so many people thought this game was tasteless. Now, why did I mention this game in light of this Bible passage we just read? Well, the answer's pretty simple. A lot of people sense there is something wrong with the social welfare system. And it's a feeling that's spurred on by stories of theft or laziness or outright abuse. And maybe, in some cases, they're right. There are people collecting public assistance who probably shouldn't be. But there's another problem I want to point out, and it has more to do with you and me than it does with people who might be in a tough spot, or with people who are ripping off the system. I'm glad there's a public safety net for people who run into trouble. A civilized Western democracy, especially one with so many professed Christians living in it, ought to have something in place to help people who are going through a rough spot. After all, it wouldn't take too many unfortunate circumstances to back just about any one of us into a bad corner. But if we think that the public assistance system fulfills our obligation to other people, well, we've made a mistake. Let me see if I can explain. I want to be very clear that I'm not speaking for or against public assistance at this point. I'm speaking to individual Christians. We can't simply point to government programs and wash our hands of other people when it comes to people who are in trouble. The Bible is clear that the responsibility for others rests primarily with us, not with governments. Over and over again, we read that God frowns on those who ignore the poor. In today's passage, God says, "You shall open your hand wide to him and willingly lend him sufficient for his need." Now, you'll notice this isn't talking about a free-for-all, and neither am I suggesting that you should let people walk all over you if you suspect that you're being conned into giving someone money who really doesn't need it. The Bible's now talking about real help, loaning people what they need until they can get back on their feet. And it says the responsibility for doing that rests with us, not with programs, not with governments, not with anybody else. It may just be that one of the biggest welfare abuses has been committed by Christians

who have passed the buck on to taking care of those in need. After all, can you imagine the kind of world we'd live in if people really did take care of each other? You've just got to know it would be a better way to live.

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1: Yes, welcome to Walking on Water, where every week at this time we explore the gospel of Jesus with gospel bluegrass music. In Jeremiah 29, we're told, "For I know the plans I have for you, declares the Lord, plans to prosper you and not to harm you, plans to give you hope and a future." And now here's new music from the Cody Norris Show, I'm Ready to Go Home.

You don't have to move that mountain. That was the Witcher Brothers. I'm Tom Maycomber. You're listening to Walking on Water, where we play gospel bluegrass music. Jesse Pickett said that in the Bible, the river traces the landscape of redemptive history. And here is the Barefoot Movement with the River Song.

We're called Walking on Water, and I'm Tom Maycumber. The Bible suggests that whenever a question about God's will was brought to the priest, he would consult the stones he wore in his vest for God's answer. But is it appropriate for us today to ask him for a sign before we pursue a course of conduct? I think the answer depends on how we respond to such a sign. A friend of mine was convinced through Bible study that she should return to God a tenth of her income, so she asked him for a 15% raise. When it didn't come, she said it was a sign she wasn't to pay tithe. Thus, she excused her decision of not doing something God had already asked her to do on his failure to affirm that conduct. In other words, she put the responsibility on God for her own failure to follow through on what her Bible taught. Have you asked God for a sign and used his response to justify your will? Or is your daily walk so close to him that you trust him to give you his promised hope and a future? Here is the Wilson family walking a straight path.

I'm Tom Maycumber. You're listening to Walking on Water, where we play gospel bluegrass music, music that is spirited and spirit-led. I live in Frederick County, Virginia, just a few short miles from Front Royal in Warren County, Virginia, and here is Front Royal's All for Him with I Was There.

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1: Thanks, John, and to you who are listening, thank you for joining me here at Walkin' on Water, where we are celebrating Jesus with gospel bluegrass music. It seems to me that with a few notable exceptions, when you hear a family band, they are playing sacred music, and bluegrass is home to hundreds of families performing gospel music. Eastern Missouri's Baker family doesn't just play gospel bluegrass, they have won more awards than I can list here, including National Bluegrass Band of the Year and numerous individual performing championships. They have wowed audiences across North America with their exceptional music. The Baker family has a new gospel CD coming out that isn't even titled yet, but I'd like to feature for you songs from this new album. And first, here is 15-year-old Karina on lead vocal with Count Your Blessings.

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Here they are again with 17-year-old Trustin singing Brand New Start.

I'm Tom Maycomber. You're listening to Walking on Water, where we play gospel bluegrass music, and that was our featured group for today, the Baker Family, with Heaven Came Down. Here they are one more time. This is called Rise Up Lazarus.

We're called Walking on Water, and I'm Tom Maycumber, and that was Blue Highway with our second song in a row about Lazarus. And here is another Bible character song. This is New River Bluegrass with Abraham.

We're Caught Walking on Water, and I'm Tom Maycumber, and that was the New Concrete Girls with Abraham. Not the patriarch, but the parable of Jesus from Luke about the rich man and Lazarus. We have just a little time left, and to take us to the end of the hour, I'm going to play the steel string ukulele for you. This is called Chosen Instruments.

0: I'm Tom Maycomber, and you've been listening to Walking on Water. Today we featured Eastern Missouri's Baker family. And we also asked the question, have you ever put the responsibility on God for your failure to follow through on something the Bible teaches? For instance, I will pay tithes, but God, you have to give me a raise first. Asking for such a sign might just be an excuse for not doing something God has already asked you to do. My prayer is that your daily walk is so close to Him that you trust Him to give you His promised hope and a future. Thanks for listening, and until next time, have a blessed week in Jesus.
1: 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Until next time, may God richly bless you with His presence and the grace of our Savior, Jesus Christ.
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4: Welcome, listening friend, to Bible Answers Live. This is Doug Batchelor, and I've got an amazing fact for you. The Leaning Tower of Pisa is a world-famous 183-foot bell tower in Pisa, Italy. Shortly after construction began in 1173, the builders noticed the structure was not perfectly level. Because of the shallow foundation and silty soil, architects believed there's really nothing more they could do about the slight lean. Therefore, between a number of small wars and financial setbacks, it took them another 200 years to actually finish the tower. In the centuries that follow, the tilt gradually increased until it was leaning a precarious 15 feet off vertical center. By 1990, the iconic structure was at risk of toppling and closed to the public. During the next decade, they spent $40 million to slightly straighten the Leaning Tower and reinforce the foundation. Eventually, they deemed it safe enough to reopen for tourists to stand near it and to enter the crooked monument. You know, the Bible says you need to lay your plans carefully before you build a tower, or others will mock. Stay with us, friends. We're going to learn more as Amazing Facts brings you this edition of Bible Answers Live.
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5: My name is Jean Ross. Good evening, listening friends. And Pastor Doug, let's begin the program with prayer. Dear Father in heaven, what a privilege to be able to open up your word and study together. We want to ask your blessing upon this program. Be with those listening and guide us, Lord, into a clearer, full understanding of the Bible. For we ask this in Jesus' name. Amen.
4: Amen.
5: Well, Pastor Doug, you opened the program by talking about the amazing Leaning Tower of Pisa. Now, I've actually been there. Have you been there?
4: I have, but I was 16 years old, so it's been a long time ago.
5: When I went there, I don't think they actually allowed you to go in. They were doing renovations or something. But it is quite spectacular to look at it and keep thinking, man, that's going to fall down. All you need is an earthquake, and it's over. And yet, it's been standing for a long time.
4: It's amazing. Yeah, and they have earthquakes around Italy, but not necessarily that part. Yeah, I think when I went, I was like 16 years old, and that's been a few years ago. I did go in. You could go in it back then, and there's a lot of steps that you climb up, and that's the tower that legend tells us, where Galileo dropped two balls to see if they would, you know, a small and a big one, see if they actually fell at the same speed and did some experiments. But, you know, over the centuries, it's become iconic because so many people mock. They take pictures next to it and they lean into it and act like they're holding it up. And, and you know, you just think, how in the world could they build something that ornate and not know it just wasn't level?
5: Mm.
4: It's because they got the foundation wrong. You know, there's a story, a parable, actually, Jesus tells in Luke 14, verse 28. For which of you intending to build a tower does not sit down first and count the cost, whether or not he's going to have enough to finish it, lest after he lays the foundation, he's not able to finish, all who see begin to mock him and say, this man began to build and was not able to finish. Maybe I shouldn't mix my amazing facts, but I don't know if people know that the Washington Monument, another tower, they ran out of money before they built it. And there were years, I think 40 years at one point, where it was kind of half built because the government could not get enough money to finish. And so there it was, a monument that everybody mocked. But even more important than that, Jesus talks about foundations. And you know the parable of the wise man and the fool. The wise man builds his house on a rock. The fool builds his house on the sand. The problem with the Tower of Pisa is it was sandy soil, and they just couldn't get a stable foundation. And Jesus said, if you're going to have a successful life, you need a good foundation. And the foundation, he said, is he that hears these words of mine and does them. The word of God must be the foundation for your life. The Bible is a rock you can build on, and when the storm comes, your house will stand. Friends, what is guiding your worldview about what is truth and what is right and what is wrong? If it's anything other than the Bible, you're building on the sand. And we'd like to encourage you to explore why the Bible has been the best-selling book through history and why it makes a wonderful foundation for your life and for your faith. We have a free offer we'd like to make available tonight.
5: We have an offer that really deals with the Bible. That is the foundation, the rock upon which we build. And we'll be happy to send this to anybody who calls and asks. Just call out our resource phone number. That number is 800-835-6747. You can ask for the book called The Ultimate Resource. 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We'll be happy to send you the book about the Bible called The Ultimate Resource. And if you have a Bible question, our phone line here at the studio this evening is 800-463-7297. That's 800-463-7297. We're going to go to the phone lines. Our first caller this evening is Steve, and he's listening in Oregon. Steve, welcome to the program.
6: Hey, how you doing? This is Steven.
4: Thanks for calling and your question tonight.
6: So my friend and I have started a ministry on Facebook, and it's called His Feet Ministry, and we're just putting out some studies there and stuff. And we were doing a study on the health message, and one of the scriptures that came back from somebody was Genesis 9:3. And you want me to go ahead and read it?
4: Sure, that'd be fine.
6: Yeah, Genesis 9:3. Every moving thing that lives shall be meat for you, even as the green herb have I given you all things. So the person was concerned that this scripture said that God has given every animal for us to eat. And I was just kind of, I've never heard this one addressed in the health message, so I was just kind of wondering if you could give me some thoughts on this.
4: All right, well, first of all, this is after the flood. And all the vegetation had been, or nearly all of it had been destroyed. You remember it was a great celebration when a dove came back with a little olive leaf in its mouth, telling that things had begun to sprout and to grow again. And so then God had already specified before the flood that there were clean animals and there were unclean. And so based on the specification, they were free to eat those things that were deemed clean. And so he said everything. There were fish they could eat. There were animals they could eat. There were birds they could eat. But they needed to be in the clean category. And all a person has to do is use common sense and say, I mean, what human in the world believes it's okay to eat anything? Will you eat a starfish? Would you eat a skunk? Would you, you know what I'm saying? Would you, you know, eat cockroaches and stuff like that? So obviously, God wasn't, you know, when he said that, he said, I'm giving you permission to eat things that are in the category from the earlier chapter about the clean and the unclean. And if anyone's wondering what those are, you can find both the clean and the unclean. By the way, we are all related to Noah. And so everybody, I think, should follow these health laws. God specifies Amen. That the clean animals. Go ahead.
6: I appreciate you saying that because those were kind of my thoughts too, and that's what I kind of put out there. But you know, we are dealing with a lot of people that don't really have much common sense anymore in the world today. I hope I'm not offending anybody by saying that, but
4: yeah, I know what you mean. You know, we do have a free study guide, and I'm sure that you are aware of it, but others listening may not know, and it's called God's Free Health Plan. And it talks about what the Bible says are the specifications for the clean and the unclean animals.
5: The number to call to receive that study guide is 800-835-6747. That is our resource phone number, and you can just ask for the study guide called God's Free Health Plan. That number is 800-835-6747. We'll be happy to send that to anybody who calls and asks. Well, thank you for your call, Stephen. We're going to go to William, who is listening in New York. William, welcome to the program.
7: Hello.
4: Hey, William, you're on the air. Thanks for calling.
7: Thank you so much, Pastor Doug Batcher. How are you today?
4: Doing good.
7: Good, good. Well, my question is that ever since that you came out with the prophecy code, it's tremendous serious that you come out. It gives me a great revelation where actually I share with believers and you talk tremendous stuff that's actually biblical because I can know this because I get a confirmation from the Spirit. And during the seminar that you teach, I watch it maybe over 10 times. I don't get sick or tired watching it because I know that God's always revealing me something new when you give the message.
4: Uh-huh.
7: I heard it for some time. But ever since that, you talked in the program and you said that actually one day about the dead man and Lazarus. So I'm thinking in the seminar, you're going to speak this and you never speak about the question. My question, even though the Bible teaches us a godly man should not quarrel, I had a discussion on another believer, and he was telling that Jesus is not a God that can lie. And I said, absolutely not. So why would he tell a story about the rich man and Lazarus and at the same time talking about the tormenting that's going to happen? And I didn't want to debate with him too much because I don't want to start a strife. Because, you know, when
4: right.
7: you start a strife, it comes to a place where it's not edification of in the spirit. But he's telling me, so why would Jesus say this? And Jesus is telling the story. And I said, this has to do with a symbolic reason. I know it has to be a symbolic. It's a parable. Metaphoric that actually he's talking about things that we can learn from. Can you be more specific, even though I never got to hear the answer to
4: yeah.
7: that question when you posted on prophecy?
4: Well, let me talk a little bit about the parable of the rich man and Lazarus. You find it, by the way, in Luke chapter 16, verse 19, and it says, there is a certain rich man clothed in purple, fine linen, he feasted every day, and a poor beggar named Lazarus, full of sores, that laid at his gate. And then it says, the rich man dies, and he goes to torment. Lazarus dies, and he goes to Abraham's bosom. And the rich man asks Lazarus, Father Abraham, if Lazarus can bring him a drop of water to cool his tongue. Well, first of all, I don't know too many people that believe that the saved and the lost are going to be able to talk to each other. The saved are going to talk to the people burning in hell. Or that a drop of water would cool a person's tongue. Or that everybody that is saved is going to Abraham's bosom. There's no other place in the Bible that talks about Abraham's bosom. So what Jesus did here is he told a parable with some paradox in it. It's obviously an illustration. And he said that basically the meaning of it is that the Jewish nation was rich. They had the truth. They were feasting on the truth, the bread of life, the word of God. And they had the Gentiles, Lazarus, the beggars around them that were starving for the crumbs that fell from their table. But Jesus was warning them that if they did not share the word of God with others, they might find that when they die, that they are outside and the Gentiles are on the inside. Now, many of the disciples shared the same thing. They said, many will come from the east and the west and sit down in the kingdom with Abraham, Isaac, and Jacob. But the children of the kingdom, meaning there could be some Jews that will be on the outside because they didn't care about the lost, they did not love their neighbor, and there'll be Gentiles on the inside. So this is the essence of his parable. And what Jesus does is he says that Lazarus, the Gentile, is in the Jewish heaven with Abraham, and the rich man who represents the Jews who did not believe, they are in the pagan, Jesus uses the word Hades, they're in the Greek place of torment. And so Christ is using a little bit of humor and a paradox here to teach this parable. It's not to be taken literally, it's a parable. So I do have a book, I'll send you a free copy, Stephen. It's called The Rich Man and Lazarus. And all you've got to do is call the resource number and we will send you that book. And we appreciate your call.
5: The number to call is 800-835-6747. Just ask for the book called The Rich Man and Lazarus. Again, that number is 800-835-6747. And if you have a Bible question and would like to get your question on the air this evening, our phone line here to the studio is 800-463-7297. 800-463-7297. And then we have Ron listening from Arizona. 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
8: Good evening. I had the privilege of leading a man to Christ who was dying, had cancer, and was unable to be baptized. And another pastor told me, that's not good enough. If he's not baptized, he's going to hell. And needless to say, that upset me something terrible. I don't believe that, but I wanted to get your opinion.
4: Well, I would respectfully disagree with the pastor that told you that, because Jesus led someone to believe in him while he was hanging on the cross, you know, that thief that died beside Christ, and he said, you will be with me in paradise, and that man did not come down from the cross and go run and get baptized. And, of course, there's a lot of people in the Old Testament before the practice of baptism that will be in the kingdom, such as Abraham, Isaac, and Jacob. And so the idea that you have to be baptized to be saved, it is a Christian rite. We teach it. Jesus did say, go preach into all the world, baptize in the name of the Father, Son, and Holy Spirit. The disciples did say, repent and be baptized. But the idea that you can't be saved without baptism is like saying you can't love someone without marriage. So, yeah. You know, we're not saved by baptism. We're saved by Christ and by faith in him. Now, if a person says, well, I know what the Bible says about baptism and I want to accept Jesus, but I don't want to get baptized, it's inconvenient. Well, that's dangerous. That's disobedience. But if a person's in a prison or they're in a hospital and they're dying and they come to Christ, baptism will not be an obstacle to their salvation. Now here's one more thought on that, Ron. Was Jesus baptized?
8: Well, yeah.
4: All right. Was Jesus baptized to wash away his sin?
8: I can't answer that.
4: Well, no. You know, the Bible says Jesus never sinned, correct?
8: Correct.
4: All right. So Jesus died not for his sin, but he died for our sin. Jesus was baptized not for his sin, but he was baptized in behalf of those who could not be. And they can get credit for Christ's baptism. Jesus will give them credit for his own baptism, just like he gives us credit for his righteousness to cover our sin. Does that make sense?
8: Yeah, I appreciate it. The person told me belongs to a church, which I won't mention because you asked me not to. But I just believe that they're just dead wrong. Thank you so much, brother. God bless you.
4: All right. God bless. And thanks for your question, Ron.
5: I'm just thinking if we have a free offer that kind of goes along
4: baptism,
5: with that.
4: Baptism, is it necessary?
5: That's right. I think that book would be ideal. The number to call is 800-835-6747. And you can just ask for the book on baptism called Baptism, Is It Really Necessary? We'll be happy to send that to anybody who calls and asks. And if you would like to read the book online, just go to the Amazing Facts website, just amazingfacts.org. You can type in the little search bar, baptism, and I think not only will you find the book, but you'll also find some sermons dealing with that same subject. So
4: yep.
5: Just a great resource. If you have a Bible question, the phone line is 800-463-7297, 800-463-7297. Joshua is listening in Orlando, Florida. Joshua, welcome to the program.
9: Hey, guys. How you?
4: Good. Appreciate your call. You got to hit
9: hey,
4: it again.
9: Hey, Pastor Doug. How you doing, sir? Good to talk to you.
4: Yeah. Glad you called in. Your question?
9: Yes, sir. So they said to keep it under 3 minutes. I got to give a little bit of background, but basically I just wanted your thoughts on this question. Okay, so basically I've been researching, I've been a Christian for a while, and Reformed theology seems to be very accurate to me. And my question is on unconditional election as far as it also applies to the free will. Now, I'm not asking whether it's free will or God's sovereignty. I know the answer is both, and it's God's ways are higher than ours. But I feel that I hear pastors ignoring the Reformed, which I feel is very backed up by Scripture, of total depravity. We're dead in sin. Filthy rags is our righteousness. None comes to me unless the Father draws him to the Son, right? So we balance that, but then I hear, you know, you hear a pastor saying, you know, God leaves it up to you. You know, he stands at the door and knocks, and, you know, the Scripture's about Jesus didn't, you know, heal them because of their belief. Like, it depends upon us, right? That God is waiting on us to respond. But that seems to be unbiblical in my view. And I just wanted to know, is that something that, you know, semantics that I'm just being critical on and I should just, you know, not be upset about it or whatever? You know what I mean?
10: I think so. You know, Joshua, you're asking the big questions in the Bible. The great theologians have grappled over the, you know, the free will and the sovereignty and the, you know, Calvinism. And I'm of the belief, based on a lot of Scripture, at least I think, that, you know, I'm basing this on Scripture, that God loves us, God draws us, he takes the initiative to save us. If we are saved, he gets the glory. But because you cannot have love without choice, otherwise we're just automatic robots, you know, where it's God may as well make a tape player that says I love you. He really does give us a freedom to choose, and while he knows the future, he is not making us choose him. Otherwise, why would he tell so many prophets, choose you this day who will you will serve, or turn ye, why will you die? And there's just a number of cases where he sends messengers that are appealing for the listeners to make a decision. Like Elijah on Mount Carmel, how long will you halt between two decisions? If it's all predestined, why do they use that language inviting us to choose? Jesus said to some disciples, follow me, and they forsook everything and followed him. He said to the rich young ruler, follow me, but he couldn't because he was rich and he just made the decision not to. And so I think a lot of people don't realize that, you know, we are making eternal decisions regarding our destiny. If we're lost, it's not God's fault because he did not pre-program us correctly. It wouldn't make sense for him to then punish us for not doing what we were incapable of doing. You know what I'm saying?
9: Right, and that was my question, because it just seems that the Bible backs up that you are incapable of choosing, that unless God enables us by his Spirit, but it almost seems like it's more watered down to like wooing instead of how the Greek in that drawing of Jesus, he literally means unless the Father drags them, you know, draws them to him, him, then he can't even come to the Son. None can come unto you unless the Father drags him, literally, you know.
10: Well, I don't think it's dragging any more than, you know, a husband takes his wife by the hair and drags her to a cave. I think he draws us.
9: Right.
10: the Bible tells us with a loving kindness he has drawn us. And so, I believe, you know what, I've got a book I'll send you that's got a lot more scripture than we can share in just a few minutes here, and it's Can a Saved Man Choose to Be Lost? And it's really a good book, got a great study in it. It's a quick read, but it's got lots of studies, and it's free. And a matter of fact, you may want to read it online tonight. You can probably find it at the Amazing Facts Free Library.
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10: Hi.
11: Hello.
12: My question is coming out of two scriptures, Genesis 9, verse 20-25, and also scripture out of Leviticus 20. You know, Genesis 9, verse 20-25, talk about when Noah was drunk, and I believe it was Ham saw the nakedness of his father and told his two brothers out, and, you know, Shem and Japheth covered him up. And then the thing is, when Noah woke up, he said, cursed be Canaan. And I guess growing up, I always thought that the scripture was just blatantly saying that Ham saw Noah in the nude because he was drunk. But when I looked at the text of scripture, it says, it just simply says that Noah was uncovered within his tent. And that reminded me of Leviticus chapter 20, verse 11. It says, "And the man that lieth with his father's wife hath uncovered his father's nakedness." Since both Leviticus and Genesis are written by Moses, I was just assuming that maybe it's the same literary semantics, if you will, in that perhaps what Genesis 9 was actually saying happened was that Noah was drunk, and then while he was drunk, that Canaan, since he was the one that actually got cursed, slept with Noah's wife. I'm not sure if I'm, you know, being too much of a stickler on semantics here, or is that, do you think it's a fair reading?
10: Yeah, no, I understand what you're saying. It is a difficult passage. The way I have understood it is that Noah, being drunk, was uncovered. I don't think that means that Ham or Canaan slept with her father. I think what happens is Ham came into the tent with his son. They saw Dad and Grandpa was drunk. They went out and they kind of mocked him to others. And the Bible says you should respect your father and mother. And so a curse fell upon them for being disrespectful. Now, the reason I say that, it says Shem and Japheth took a garment, they put it on their shoulders, and they went backward and covered the nakedness of their father. So the next verse makes it pretty clear Noah was naked. And they didn't want to look upon, out of respect, the nakedness of their father and or be disrespectful. And so they did it that way. Whereas Ham came in and he gazed and he mocked and probably described it to others in the village there. That's the, you know, when I look at different commentaries, that's the take that I get from that. And then, you know, he basically broke the commandment about honoring your father. Now, it doesn't justify Noah being drunk, but they should not have responded that way.
12: Right. I was always just I was a little confused because it says Ham saw his nakedness, but then when Noah woke up, he said, "Cursed be Canaan."
10: Yeah, I think that it's because after Ham saw it, he went out and obviously he told others. That's how they knew he saw it. And I think that maybe his son Canaan was, you know, mocking. Do you remember the story in the Bible where Ishmael was mocking Isaac when Isaac, right, they had a feast for Isaac, and it was pretty serious, and finally Abraham sent Hagar and Ishmael away. So I think something like that was going on here as well. Hey, I appreciate your call, Michael. We do have a couple of more lines open. I don't know if we've got time for a break. We got 1 minute. Tell you what, instead of taking another call and cutting them short right now, stand by. If you're on the line, we're going to get your call. And we do have a couple of lines still open. Let me give you that number again, 800-463-7297. Also, keep in mind that not all, but most of the books and the free resources that we offer to send you from Amazing Facts that have, we got hundreds of studies on hundreds of subjects. 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
10: 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Here's the number, 800-463-7297. I'm Doug Batchelor.
11: My name is John Ross, and Pastor Doug, I think we're ready to go straight to the phone lines. Our next caller is Mark, and he is listening in, Damascus, Massachusetts, I believe. Mark, welcome to the program.
16: Good evening. It's actually Damascus, Maryland.
10: Maryland,
11: okay.
16: I'd like to revisit the question of the subject of free will.
10: All right, let's do it.
16: It's my understanding that one reason why there is evil and sin in the world is because we have free will to choose right from wrong. God gave us that free will so that we would not become programmed automatons, and that the right choice would have value. My question is, after the tribulation, after the second coming, during the millennium, we will have new bodies, and we will be in a new world. My question is, will we have free will once we get our new bodies?
10: I believe so, because if we're going to love God, we need a free will. I believe the angels have a free will, and that's why some followed God and some chose to follow Lucifer. They were able to choose. And the angels that followed Lucifer were cast out.
16: As I understand it, there will be no sin and no suffering, no evil in the millennium. And I was curious if we will still have free will or not.
10: Right. Yeah, so we'll still have free will, I believe, because we love the Lord. Sin will never rise up again, and you can read about that in the book Nahum. Sin will not rise up the second time, or affliction will not rise up the second time. Forever, Jesus will have the scars in his hand that remind us about the cost of sin. And we have this life to choose whether or not we want to love and serve God. And so we will be thoroughly settled in the truth in our choice and love for God. A man and woman can date, and they can choose each other to get married. They make a covenant. They love each other. They're committed, and they can be married for, 100 years, well, at least back in the days of the patriarchs. And they've always got their free choice, but they've settled on their covenant to each other, and they love each other. You see what I'm saying?
16: So we'll have free choice, but the
10: doesn't mean you're going to always choose to sin.
16: Because the millennium there will be no sin or suffering during the millennium. That non-sin will be written to our hearts.
10: Yeah, well,
16: we will still have free will.
10: Well, of course, we still have free will because, like I said, you can't love God if we don't have a free will, it ceases to be love. Love must be freely given. Otherwise, it's just a computer program that is saying, I love you, God, I love you, God. And that's meaningless to God. He wants
16: us
10: to...
16: Well, that clears it up for me.
10: To choose
16: Thank
10: him because...
16: Thank you very
10: much. Yeah. Please send for that book we offered earlier on Can a Saved Man Choose to Be Lost? It'll also deal with this issue, Mark. Thank you for your call.
11: Our next caller is, Cliff is listening from Florida. Cliff, welcome to the program.
17: Hi, Pastor.
10: Hi, Cliff. Thanks for calling.
17: Hi, yes. My question is based on a sermon, and correct me if I'm wrong, but I didn't catch the whole sermon, and I don't even remember what the topic was about, but I thought that I'd heard you mention unfallen worlds in the sermon, and I didn't catch the whole thing, so I was trying to ask if you believed biblically based, and if so, where are you getting it from in the Bible? Do you believe that there are unfallen worlds out there? And do you mean unfallen worlds that are inhabited by people, or just unfallen worlds like unfallen planets that will one day be for us?
10: All right, good question. I've got a message I shared a few years ago that's on YouTube, and it's got many thousands of hits on it. A lot of people have passed it around. And I think it talks about, is there life on other planets? And I say yes. And I start with a very simple premise. God talks about angels. Angels are alive. They're ministering spirits. There's a number of scriptures where the Lord talks about making worlds. And you can read, is it Hebrews chapter 1, verse 2, Pastor Ross, where it says, through whom he made the worlds.
11: Mm-hmm.
10: Now, do they have people on them? No, I don't think so, because on this planet, God made man in his image. We are unique in many respects. But does he have life on other planets that is sinless? Well, there's a scripture where Jesus shares a parable about a man who's got 100 sheep, but one goes astray. He leaves the 99 safe in the fold, and he comes looking for the one lost sheep. Well, I think that this world was a lost world. Adam fell. Christ came to this world to save us. But you just remember that Jesus is eternal. God is eternal. Space is infinite. The idea that we are it is sort of an egomaniac idea that there's no other intelligent life out there but us. I don't think the others have sinned. I think they're unfallen.
17: The life that you think might be out there, do you think that life, but Earth is exclusive in a sense that we are the only ones created in his image. The other worlds would not have life created in his image, just us.
10: I think that when we start to speculate about what the creatures on the unfallen worlds are like, I believe there's other intelligent creatures that God has made that worship him. You could start going through all the strange things you see on Star Wars or Star Trek and try to imagine what they look like. They always look like people in strange makeup. But I think we can't even imagine. The Bible says the things that God has prepared for those that love him. But
17: I guess one follow-up question, if I may. So part of the same question. If that's the case and God kicks Satan out of heaven, then I always wondered why do you think when he kicked him out of heaven that he would have passed him down to earth, our world, versus one of these other worlds?
10: Well, the time when Satan was cast down to our world was after Adam and Eve sinned. And you read about that in Revelation 12, where it says that the devil was cast to the earth. When Adam and Eve sinned, the Bible says in Romans 6, whoever you obey, that's whose servants you are. And originally, God gave dominion of the world to Adam and Eve. When they chose to listen to and obey the devil instead of God, they handed over dominion of the world to the enemy. And that's why Jesus calls the devil the prince of this world. And so, we do have a study guide that talks about that. That will give you a little more information. It talks about the fall of Lucifer. And it's, did God create a devil? We'll send you a free copy, Cliff, if you'd like that. Did God create a devil?
11: Yeah, the number to call is 800-835-6747. You can answer the study guide called Did God Create a Devil? And we also have another book, Pastor Doug, as you were mentioning, talking about these other worlds, called Who Are the Sons of God?
10: Oh, that's
11: and
10: right.
11: And we'll be happy to send that to you, Cliff, or anybody. It talks about the inhabitants of these unfallen worlds. What does the Bible say about it? And what scripture references are there? It's a great resource. Just call and ask, Who Are the Sons of God? Is what the book's called. And the number is 800-835-6747. And if you have a Bible question, the phone line here to the studio is 800-463-7297. One more time, 800-463-7297. Our next call is Luz, listening from Orlando, Florida. Luz, welcome to the program.
18: Thank you. How you guys doing?
10: Doing good. And your question tonight?
18: My question is, I'm struggling on when the Sabbath starts, whether it's evening or morning. When I first learned about the Sabbath, when I found out about the evening, I just wanted to find out which was the truth so that I don't have to keep thinking about it because I keep stressing about it. And then I came to the persuasion that it's in the morning. And two examples real quick is that, like, in the beginning, in Genesis, in the evening and the morning were the first day. I would read that as the evening came, and then the morning came, and then that's the first day. And then also, like, in the crucifixion, the way the evening and the morning were used, I just read it as if the evening, if the morning is the beginning of the Sabbath, morning to morning. I just need some help with this.
10: Yeah, the Bible has a statement that makes it pretty clear. It says, well, and first of all, for anyone that's listening, there's a lot of Christians that are kind of rediscovering the fourth commandment in the Ten Commandments. It says, remember the Sabbath. A lot of blessings. I've read about people that are even taking a Sabbath from their electronics and saying, boy, we need a rest. We get tied down. We have, there's so much stress and anxiety. I think the top medications all are related to stress. And people are struggling to sleep, and a lot of it can be traced back to not taking time off to rest the way God commands. It does say in the Bible, from even unto even will you celebrate your Sabbaths. And then again, and where is it, Pastor Ross, in the New Testament, at even when the sun did set? It is in the Gospel of Mark, I'm pretty sure. Maybe it's Mark chapter 2, and they brought all the people to him.
11: Yeah, that's Mark chapter 1, verse 32.
10: Mark 1:32. And so there's several verses that make it clear that the Sabbath would begin at sundown. And even your Orthodox Jews around the world, they celebrate the Sabbath when the sun goes down. Now, sundown varies, you know, depending on what time zone you're in. But today, it's really easy to figure that out. You've even got an app that will beep you before the Sabbath begins, give you a 15-minute warning or something. Does that help a little bit, Laz?
18: The verse you said about the evening to evening, you should celebrate your Sabbath. I came to learn that verse was just only for that specific feast. And what helps a little bit is when you mentioned the Jews, because, you know, if tradition is being passed down since the beginning, you know, it would make sense that they're still keeping that way.
10: Yeah, so
18: I didn't think about it that way.
10: They always believe that a day began and ended at sundown. And one more evidence, of course, is Jesus, when he's crucified, it says that the Sabbath drew on. He died. He was executed in like 9 in the morning. They took him off the cross at about 4 in the afternoon, and they wanted to finish embalming his body before the Sabbath began, and that would be at sundown. And so they said, we won't come back until Sunday morning, because they wanted to wait in. Let him. Jesus even kept the Sabbath in his death, you might say. So,
18: I'm sorry. What makes me struggle a lot is that when Joseph was able to take Jesus' body, it says that evening already came. So I'm assuming it's a whole new day. I feel like I'm struggling with how I'm interpreting the evening when it comes to when it starts within the evening. If that makes any sense.
10: Well, yeah, Joseph came and got his body off the cross before sundown. And he was with the women, and they stopped. And you can read there in Luke that they put his body in the tomb, and they went home and rested according to the Sabbath. And Jesus died before sundown. So, you know, we do have a book we can send you that talks about that. We have a study guide that talks about, well, you know, let me see. We got several books, but to specifically answer what you're asking, would it be, what's the best? Oh, hey, can you get online, Laz?
18: Yeah.
10: Here's a website that's got some great stuff. Sabbath Truth. Mm-hmm. Just go to sabbathtruth.com. It's the most popular website on the internet on the Sabbath. It's got all the verses for you right there. And anybody, if you want to know more about the subject, a lot of people are rediscovering the Sabbath, sabbathtruth.com.
11: And if you'd like to receive a study guide dealing with it called The Lost Day of History, talking about the Sabbath, we'll be happy to send it to anybody who calls and asks. The number is 800-835-6747. And again, you can ask for the study guide called The Lost Day in History, and we'll be happy to send it to anybody who calls. Let's see, our next caller is Spencer, listening from Los Angeles. Spencer, welcome to the program.
19: Hello?
10: Hi, you're on the air.
19: Hi, this is Ms. Spencer from California, and I wanted to ask the question about women pastors. When it speaks of in the Bible that women are to be, he suffers a woman not to teach, but for a woman to be silent and not have the authority over men, why are people ordaining women pastors?
10: Well, there are people doing a lot of things that aren't biblical. That would be, of course, my first answer. I want to make it clear that I do think that God calls women to various aspects of ministry. There are women prophets in the Bible, and you've got women like Priscilla, the wife of Aquila, that are giving Bible studies. But what you don't find in the Bible is there is no example from Genesis to Revelation in the Bible of a woman serving in the capacity of a priest or a pastor or an elder. And so these were roles that were God designed, that men should be the priest leaders of the family. Now, you know, men and women could be part of the priesthood, but the job of the women in the priesthood was very different from the job of the men. Only the men would sacrifice. No example in the woman, I'm sorry, no example in the Bible of a woman being ordained as a king. There's no example of a woman offering a sacrifice. The men were to be the priests for the family. But there were women, the daughters of Aaron. Matter of fact, Elizabeth was called a daughter of Aaron. And there were roles for them to serve in the sanctuary too. But they did not do the public teaching, and they did not do the sacrifice. You still there?
19: The Lord said yes, such as a woman not to keep silent. He doesn't mean to just keep silent and say nothing, just don't have authority over the man.
10: Yeah, I believe that's correct. There's many cases of women that were speaking in church, and they were filled with the Spirit. You've got Hannah, who she went to the temple and she prayed, and she, you know, praised God. And then you've got Anna, when Jesus was a baby, she was in the temple and she spoke. And so it wasn't, Paul, I don't think, is making a statement. First of all, don't ever build a doctrine on one verse. So if it seems a little outrageous, then find out, compare it to other verses. So I don't think God is saying that a woman was never to speak in church. I think that the Bible was telling us that in that Corinthian church, sometimes the women were asking their husbands questions, and Paul is saying, look, you need to talk together about these when you get home. The women also sat separately from the men in many of these services, and they were calling over their husbands, and it was, I guess, creating a ruckus. So that's probably what was going on there. And I've got a book that I can send you a free copy, Spencer, or anyone else that would like one. It's called Women in Ministry. Women in Ministry. We'll be happy to send that to you.
11: Our next caller is, number, I forgot to give the number. It's 800-835-6747. That is our resource phone number, and you can ask for the book called Women in Ministry. We'll be happy to send that to you, Ms. Spencer, or anybody who calls and asks. Our next caller is Lisa, listening in Orangevale, California. 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
20: Yes, hi.
10: Hi, thanks for calling.
20: Yeah, first just wanted to say thank you for your program. It's been very helpful and a big blessing, I'm sure, to many people.
10: Well, thank you.
20: And I wanted to get some clarity or make sense on, there's, you know, like if you're single and it says if you got to be willing to work to eat. Okay, and then there's the other part of you can't serve both God and money.
10: Right.
20: So can you please clarify all that for me? Or me? Yeah.
10: Well, when Jesus says that you can't serve God and mammon or money, he's not saying don't work for money. He's saying don't let it be your God. And, of course, Paul says that the love of money is the root of all evil.
20: Right.
10: And so, again, he's saying not money is evil, because Paul, you know, he went through Asia and picked up a big offering to bring to Jerusalem. So he thought that there was a purpose for money. And Paul worked, and he got paid. Paul was a tent maker. And so when Paul said, if you won't work, you shouldn't eat, The church in the early days had a fund to take care of the orphans and the widows. And then Paul actually goes through some guidelines about which people would qualify to receive of the church assistance program that they had. And you had to be a widow over 60 that was in good reputation. And, you know, sometimes they couldn't earn. If they were younger, he said that they should either, work and contribute get married again is something that Paul said. So okay. I don't know if that – does that help answer your question, Lisa?
20: Yeah, very well. Yes, thank you.
10: All right, thanks so much.
11: Our next caller is Ray, listening from Michigan. Ray, welcome to Bible Answers Live.
0: Hello, sir. How you doing?
10: Doing good. How can we help you today?
0: I have a question. When Delilah found out the secret of Samson's strength, of course, we know it wasn't really his hair, it was God that gave him the strength.
10: Right.
0: But did she cut off his hair, or did she call forth the barber and he cut off his hair?
10: Well, if I remember correctly, while he slept, she called for somebody to come, and that would be Judges, if I remember what chapter in Judges that's in, it's one of the last chapters. But I'm pretty sure she called for somebody that came and cut off his hair, and she kind of put him to sleep in her lap and said, "The Philistines be upon you." Let me see here. Oh, I've just about got it. Uh-huh. Yeah, here we go. She lulled him to sleep on her knees and called for a man who had him and had him shave off the 7 locks of his head. So she had one of the servants that was hiding in the wings somewhere sneak out when he went to sleep.
0: Okay.
10: And they had a sharp implement to snip off his locks. And the hair, of course, was a symbol of his covenant to God, because he was a Nazarite from his youth. So, yeah, God gave him his spirit. But when he gave away the secret of his covenant, he lost his power. But when his hair grew back and he prayed, he got his power back again. And, of course, his last prayer, he put out his arms and brought down the house.
0: Yes, he did. Yes, he did.
10: So it tells us God can forgive.
0: I guess he destroyed more Philistines then than he did before.
10: You know, this is one of the stories in the Bible, Ray, where Samson is even a type of Christ. The last act of his life was one of sacrifice. He stretched out his arms like Jesus stretched out his arms. And through his death, it says he killed more enemies through his death than he did in his life. And Christ did more to deliver us from the enemy by his death. And he was a sacrifice that stretched out his hands. And so we believe we'll see Samson in heaven. And he'll probably have his hair back then, too, and his eyes. But he's mentioned in Hebrews 11 among the faithful. So I think that's a good indicator. And thank you for your call, Ray. Good question. Who do we have lined up next?
11: We have Mark listening in Michigan. Mark, welcome to the program.
21: Thank you for your radio ministry. It's a tremendous blessing to the community.
10: Well, thank you. It's a privilege.
21: So here's my question. About 25 years ago, maybe around 1992, a medical doctor asked a young couple, would they like their newborn infant

0: financial information embedded into the chip that's embedded into her hand.
1: Sorry, let's turn it into a question.
0: Huh?
1: Let's turn this into a question.
0: The question is there any scriptural guidance, wisdom, advice that would be able to have helped the young couple make the decision when approached by the doctor 25 years ago or this young lady today as to whether they should be doing that?
1: All right. I think I understand what you're asking. Personally, I think it would be going I think it would be going beyond the limits of privacy when if the government were to embed your body physically with some kind of ID. It kind of reminds me of what the Nazis did in tattooing people in their prison of war camp. We all know about the mark of the beast in the hand or the forehead. I do not believe the mark of the beast is a microchip. We had our dogs got a microchip when we adopted them. You can't help it. They do it to all the pets now so they can scan them and find them. And we did an amazing fact a couple weeks ago about someone who lost a cat in California ended up in Canada. How it got 2,000 miles away is a mystery. We'll have to ask the cat. But it was the microchip that helped him find his way home. So there are some advantages to these things. But I personally wouldn't want to do that. I think your body's a temple of the Holy Spirit, and you should avoid, you know, having the government put embed your body with ID. You can carry a card. But it is not the mark of the beast. The mark of the beast, it tells us, is the opposite of having the law of God in your heart or in your hand or in your forehead. You can read in Deuteronomy chapter 6 where Moses said, "He that hears these words of mine and does them," we're to hide God's word in our heart. We're to have it as frontlets between our eyes. We are to tie it on our hand. So between the eyes, on the hand, that's having the law of God. That's the seal of God. "Thy word I have hidden in my heart." The mark of the beast is when you have the laws of the beast and you'll obey the beast and worship the beast in your hand or in your forehead. It means in your actions is in your hand. Between the eyes is in your forehead. That means in your thoughts. So I know we're seeing more and more computer technology being used to govern the buying and selling. And these things, Mark, like the chips, may be used to govern buying and selling, but it is not the mark of the beast. Hey, we will send you a lesson if you want to know about that, about what is the mark of the beast, and just call the resource line. That number, 800-835-6747. 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
2: 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Carol, we have just a few more minutes. Carol,
3: hi.
2: You there?
3: Thank you. Thank you. I guess my question summed up is, what role does the United States play in the end times? My daughter heard a sermon by a pastor, and he said because the United States is not mentioned, like the bear, Russia, and those other countries that are going to descend on Israel, he felt that we would be destroyed before that happened.
1: Well,
3: and I wondered what your thoughts were on that.
1: 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Look for the USA in Prophecy. It is in prophecy, friends, and those things foretold there are coming soon. 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
5: Hi, boys and girls. This is Aunt Carol.
6: And I'm Uncle Dan. Welcome, everyone.
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5: But the truth is that some adults are not trustworthy.
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5: Now, it's not our intent to frighten you, but to make you aware of possible danger so you'll stay safe because we love you.
6: So listen now as Aunt Carol tells us the story of The Brown Van.
5: From the time you were little, you were probably brought up to respect people who are older than you. Parents teach children to be polite and to obey, and both of these principles are very, very good. But sometimes there are grown-ups who don't deserve your respect and whom you should not obey. That's what our story for today is all about. It begins in the Jefferson household one weekend at the breakfast table.
7: Here's the paper, dear. I'll get the orange juice.
8: Well, let's see what's happening in the world today. Looks like the forest fire's still raging out in California.
9: Phew! What's the matter, Dad?
7: What is it, dear?
10: Yeah, Dad.
8: Listen to this. Police are still looking for leads in the McDermott abduction case. Last week, Lisa McDermott, 8 years old, a second-grade student at Rogers Elementary, was found by the roadside 20 miles from her home in the Lake Crescent subdivision. She was admitted to Memorial Hospital in critical condition, and as of this writing, has not regained consciousness. Police request that anyone having information which might help them solve this case call 555-4321.
7: And the poor little thing. Whoever did this must have left her for dead. I hope she's going to be all right.
9: Who could do that to a little kid?
8: Well, unfortunately, Brad, the world is not completely safe, even for kids. Now, Darby.
10: Yes, Daddy?
8: Darby, I want you to be really careful when you're walking to and from school. Do not talk to anyone you don't know, and be sure to walk with several of your friends. I don't want you walking alone, understood?
7: We don't want to scare you, Darby, but we do want you to be careful. And remember, never, never go with anybody in their car, other than Grandma or Grandpa, even if they tell you that Daddy and I sent them to pick you up. Remember, if they don't know our family code word, we haven't sent them.
10: Okay, Mom, I'll remember.
8: Nobody but us knows the code. It's top secret stuff around here.
9: Yeah, and nobody could ever guess it.
10: Who would ever think of pink alligators?
5: Concern in Willow Pass over the abduction of Lisa McDermott ran high. The whole community banded together in an effort to protect their children. And teachers, along with parents, made it their responsibility to help educate their children about how to be safe.
11: Okay, class, let's settle down. As soon as it's quiet, I have a surprise guest to introduce. Thank you. Today, I've invited Sergeant Randy Scotto to our classroom.
12: Yes!
13: Great!
12: Cool!
11: I believe he's waiting outside in the hall. Sergeant Scotto, please come in.
14: Thank you, Miss Benson.
11: Sergeant Scotto, I'd like for you to meet my fifth grade class.
14: Hello, everyone. I said, hello, everyone.
15: Hello, Sergeant Scotto.
14: Wow, what a lively group. Miss Benson, I think you have all the smartest kids in your classroom.
15: Yeah!
11: Oh, excuse me just a moment, please. I'll get the door.
16: I have a message to deliver to Sergeant Scotto. Is he here?
11: Yes. Come right in.
14: Oh, Max. Hello.
16: Message for you, Sergeant Scotto.
14: Thank you, Max. Okay. I'll call just as soon as I'm done here.
16: Yes, sir. I'll tell the captain.
14: Now, let's see. Now, where were we?
17: You said you thought we were smart.
15: Right! Yeah.
14: Yes, you're right. That's exactly what I was saying. Good for you. I know Miss Benson has already talked to you about some basic safety rules, especially with our current situation here in Willow Pass. But safety procedures are always a good idea. And the number one safety rule is be aware. Now, this young man here, what's your name, son?
17: Josh.
14: Josh, thank you. Josh could tell me what I was saying before our interruption. He was aware of what was going on. But sometimes we don't even think about looking around or noticing things. So now I have a little confession to make. The man who came in to hand me the message? He didn't really have a message for me. He was part of a little experiment. Miss Benson, do you have a piece of chalk?
11: There on my desk.
14: Oh, yes, okay. Now, I'm going to write several things on the board, and I would like you, class, to read them off as I write them.
15: Race. Hair. Eyes. Face. Height. Weight. Age. Close. Other.
14: Okay. Very good. Now, can anyone tell me something about the man who came in here? You there. Yes, you in the pink blouse.
10: His name was Max. I heard you say it.
14: Very, very good. What's your name?
10: Darby.
14: Well, Darby, we'll put M-A-X under other on our list. The name of the person is an excellent clue. Okay, now tell me, what was his race? Was he a black man, an Asian man, a white man, an American Indian, a Martian, or what?
15: A white man.
14: Right. Now his hair color.
10: It was brown.
18: It was almost black.
19: Yeah, but it had some gray in it.
14: Very good. And was it long or short? Tell me about that.
18: It was short, and he had a bald spot in the back.
19: Hey, Carlos, way to go.
14: Yes, excellent. You know, each one of those things is very important. Who can tell me why?
19: Because if we see someone suspicious and we really notice what they look like, then we can tell the police.
14: That's exactly right, young lady. You see, Miss Benson, I told you you had all the smart kids.
11: Yes, I'm very proud of them.
14: And you should be. You know, kids, you may not be able to notice everything about a person, but sometimes just one thing could really help. Like, does he or she have a scar, a tattoo? Is there anything unusual about them? Do they limp? Or do they have a purple nose? If it's a man, does he have a beard? Is it big and bushy or just a little one on the chin? Does he wear glasses? Is he smoking a pipe? Yes, a question?
18: How can we tell how tall someone is? Or how much do you weigh?
14: Good question. You can't know exactly, of course, but if they're very short or very tall, you'll notice that. Or very thin or fat. and sometimes you can tell if they're about the same size as your mom or dad or grandma or grandpa. Think of someone who is about the same size as the person you're trying to describe, and then we can figure it out from there. Yes, another question? Your name?
13: My name is Carmen.
14: Okay, Carmen, what's your question?
13: What about cars? Shouldn't we notice what kind of car they have?
14: Very good point. Yes, if they're driving a car, the color, the make, how many doors, does it have any big dents, like a smashed fender, and the license plate? Is it the license plate from your state? If not, what are the colors on it? That's really good to know, even if you can't see the numbers. Yes, Josh?
17: Well, we shouldn't be. Well, I mean, what if they see us looking at them?
14: Good question. I don't want any of you to put yourself in danger. It's just important to be alert. Now look around when you're outside. Is anyone hanging around? Is there someone driving through your neighborhood several times that you don't know? Is there anyone hanging around the school who doesn't belong there? Just keep your eyes open. And now that you know the things to look for, you'll be much better at remembering details.
11: Let's all give Sergeant Scotto a big hand for coming to class today.
14: Thank you. Miss Benson, class, it was a pleasure. Goodbye, everyone.
13: Thanks for coming.
20: It was bye, Sergeant Scotto.
11: Well, class, as I said, I'm very proud of you. Yes, Darby?
13: Miss Benson, I was wondering.
11: Yes?
13: Well, could we practice?
11: You mean practice describing people?
13: Yes, and, well, could we practice what to say and do if somebody we don't know comes up to us or acts funny?
17: Yeah, what do we do then?
11: Well, I think I have an idea. Here's what we're going to do.
21: That afternoon on the way home from school...
22: Hey, Darby! Carmen, wait up!
13: Hi, Josh.
17: Hey, I got a great idea for a project. How about we do a play about catching some bank robbers in the act?
13: No, Miss Benson said it's supposed to be about kids and knowing how to handle ourselves.
23: Yeah, I don't think we're ever going to see a bank robbery.
17: Yeah, well, you got any bright ideas?
13: Not yet, but it should be about things we see all the time but don't notice.
17: Like what?
13: Well, like that brown van over there. See, the driver's talking to Missy Thomas. Now, what if he was a bad guy?
23: Yeah, what if you had to report him to the police?
17: Because he's talking to Missy, that's not a crime.
13: Come on, just suppose.
17: Yeah, okay. Well, he's got blonde hair.
13: Uh-huh.
17: He's smoking. What a bummer. And, oh, his license plate is gray and white. So he's out of state.
23: Hey, he's pretty good. Anything else?
17: Nope. Besides, Missy just walked away and he's leaving.
21: That night at home.
13: So Miss Benson divided our class into three groups. And each group gets to make up a skit about being aware. Sergeant Scotto said being aware was the number one rule in staying safe.
8: Well, I'm glad to see the teachers getting involved in this thing.
21: Within 2 weeks, the class groups were ready to present their skits to the rest of the class.
11: Now, class, this is the day we've all been waiting for. Sheena's group will be first.
19: Okay. We thought it'd be a good idea to practice what to do when somebody calls our house. We brought a couple of phones from home so it'll look real, but we couldn't figure out how to make the phone ring. Jason came up with the idea of using a tricycle bell.
17: Hey, it's cool.
11: Thank you, Josh. The group has asked me to take the part of the person making the phone call. Okay, let's begin. Sheena?
19: Okay, this first one is about a wrong number. Like when someone asks for a person who doesn't live in your house. Jason, the bell.
24: Hello?
11: Hello, is Jake there?
24: I'm sorry, you've got the wrong number.
11: What number is this?
24: I'm sorry, it's the wrong number.
19: When people dial the wrong number, it's their fault, not yours. You don't have to tell them anything.
0: Don't tell them your name or your phone number. Just hang up. Jason, the bell.
1: Hello?
2: Hello, this must be Carlos. Is your father home?
1: No.
2: Oh, are you home alone?
1: My mom can't come to the phone right now, but can I take a message?
2: How about I call back in a half hour?
1: I'll tell my mom you called. What's your name? He hung up. I'm glad I didn't tell him I'm home alone.
0: If someone asks if your parents are home and they're not, just tell them your parents can't come to the phone, and you'll get them a message.
21: Miss Benson's class continued to present their skits until nearly time to go home for the day. When they'd finished, she took just a few minutes to review.
2: Okay, now let's see what we've learned. What should you do if an adult asks you for directions? Sonia?
23: Adults shouldn't ask kids for directions. They should ask another adult.
2: So what should you say?
23: Just say you can't help and walk away.
2: Very good. What should you do if someone you don't know starts to talk to you? Jamal?
3: Just say, sorry, I don't want to talk, then walk away.
2: That's right. Anything else?
3: You should always tell your parents about stuff like that.
2: Excellent, Jamal. That's absolutely right. Always, always tell your parents. Now, how about if someone you don't know wants to take your picture?
20: I am here. Miss Benson.
2: Sheena?
0: Just say, no thanks, I don't want my picture taken.
2: Right, and then walk away.
0: And tell your parents.
2: Right. Okay, how about if it's storming very badly and someone offers you a ride home? You're dripping wet, you have water in your shoes, you're cold. What should you do? Darby?
23: Even though you might feel yucky, you still can't accept a ride from someone you don't know.
2: How about if it's somebody you know?
23: Only if your parents told you it was okay to ride with that person. And only if they know the family code.
2: Right. But what if they offer you money to do something? Or your favorite cookies?
25: Come on, Miss Benson. We're not stupid. Tell them to get lost.
2: Josh, somehow I think you'd tell them exactly that. And it's the perfect answer. And what should you do if a stranger asks you to help them do something? Class?
15: Just say no!
25: Tell them to go find an adult to help.
2: You know, Sergeant Scotto was right. You are the smartest kids in the whole school.
15: Yeah! All right!
21: Everyone in Darby's class felt better knowing that they had a little practice handling uncomfortable situations. Little did any of them know, least of all Darby, that what they learned in class that day would soon come in very handy indeed.
6: Hello again, moms and dads. Today's story is a sad sign of our times, a time when it's necessary for parents and other concerned adults to teach their children to be cautious to keep them safe.
21: In the past few years, we've received many letters and calls requesting stories of this nature. For example, listen to this one from a teenager in California. Your stories are very inspirational. Could you make some more stories that are contemporary, like saying no to drugs, about AIDS and teenage problems? These stories can change people's lives. I look forward to your program every week.
6: And here's another one. I have friends that don't know about your program, and I tell them about it. Your stories are the best. I know teenagers from ages 13 to 17 years old who love your stories. Keep up the good work. I go to church, and plenty of the kids at our church come and discuss some of your stories.
21: Well, thanks for writing, both of you. We know that teens and adults alike will be glad to know we've produced several stories especially geared to today's problems. For example, there's She's a Fighter, about Allie, who seems to be the perfect teen, but what her parents don't know might kill her.
6: And Holding the Bag, about Marnie's cousin Sarah, who gets Marnie into big trouble. But Sarah's already in bigger trouble.
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21: And keep those letters coming, won't you? 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
21: The community of Willow Pass has been upset by the abduction and near death of one of their own school children. Parents, police, and teachers have all joined forces to educate children about how to stay safe. We rejoin our story 1 week later as Darby and her classmate Carmen are walking home from school.
23: That new boy in Miss Crawford's room?
4: Yeah?
23: Don't you think he's really cute?
4: He sure is.
5: Hey, hi there. Are you two girls on your way home from school?
23: Who's that?
4: I don't know.
23: We don't want to talk.
5: Good for you. You can't be too careful these days. But, say, I have a problem. See, my little dog ran away, and I'm looking for him. Could you help me find him? See, here's his picture, and I...
23: Go find an adult to help.
4: Come on, Carmen, let's take off.
23: Yeah, let's go.
4: Oh, I can't run anymore.
23: What if his dog really was lost?
4: It doesn't matter. Carmen, he shouldn't ask kids to help. Hey, hand me that stick, will ya?
23: Okay. Hey, what are you doing? What are you writing in the dirt?
4: I'm writing down the first three numbers of his license plate. That way, I won't forget them.
23: You mean you saw his license plate? I was too busy running.
4: Yeah, well, that's the same man I saw talking to Missy one day after school.
23: So?
4: So I want to know why he's talking to kids when he doesn't even live around here. He's got an out-of-state license plate.
7: Hey, Darb, don't tell me you're making mud pies.
23: Very funny. Don't bother her, Brad. She's writing numbers from a license plate.
4: Yeah. From a brown van with out-of-state plates.
23: And Darby saw the guy in the van talking to another girl once. We think he's suspicious.
4: Do you have a pen or pencil or anything so we can write these numbers down and take them with us?
7: Yeah, sure. I think so. Okay, got it.
4: He had a scar on his right hand, too. I saw it when he held up the picture of his dog.
7: His dog?
23: Yes. He told us his dog was lost and he wanted us to help find it.
7: Well, maybe he really lost his dog. But you were smart to stay away from him. Let's see. 7, 4. What's that last number? An 8 or a 3?
4: It's a 3. And write down that the license plate is white, with zigzaggy green peaks at the bottom.
7: Very good, little sister. I'm impressed.
4: Yeah, well, Sergeant Scotto taught us how to notice stuff like this. Oh, and write down that he smokes. Every time I've seen him, he's been smoking.
23: He had blonde hair. Don't forget that.
7: Okay.
4: Yeah, and it was cut real short.
7: Anything else?
23: I can't remember anything else. I was kind of scared.
4: Me too.
7: Hey, this is cool. You guys did great.
4: Thanks.
7: Well, let's go. I'll walk with you the rest of the way.
23: Thanks for walking me home, guys.
7: No problem. It was right on our way.
4: See you tomorrow. Carmen, look! Brad, that's him! That's the brown van! And the man's talking to that little boy!
23: I know that little boy. It's Christopher. He lives just around the corner.
7: Colin, call Christopher to come here.
23: Christopher! Come here! Yeah, come on! Come here! I've got something to tell you!
4: Look, the guy's taking off!
7: Carmen, quick, go inside and get a plastic bag, will ya?
23: A plastic bag?
7: Just hurry.
4: Oh, hey, I get it.
23: Get what? Why are you putting the cigarettes in the plastic bag?
7: Well, you were right about this guy smoking, and before he pulled away, he threw this cigarette out onto the street.
23: So?
4: It could link him to Lisa McDermott, if he's the guy who abducted her.
7: I saw this program on cable. They can do DNA testing on saliva, and his saliva will be on this cigarette. If they already have DNA evidence on the guy who abducted Lisa, it could prove that he's the one who did it.
23: Wow! Plus, they can get his fingerprints off the cigarette, can't they?
7: Maybe. That's why I picked it up with the plastic bag without touching it myself.
23: This is so cool!
9: Now tell me again, Darby, how did you happen to notice this van in the first place?
23: Do you think it's the right man, Sergeant Scotto?
9: Now it could be the big break we've been waiting for.
23: Well, the first time I saw him, I was with Josh. You know, from school.
9: Oh, yes, Josh. I remember him.
23: Well, anyway, we were walking together after school, and I saw this van. And this man was talking to Missy Thomas. I mean, I really didn't think anything about it, but we were practicing this stuff you told us. So I just noticed his license plate and stuff.
9: And that's when you wrote the numbers down?
23: No, that was later. After he wanted Carmen and me to help him find his dog.
9: He told you his dog was lost.
23: Uh-huh.
9: That's a common trick this kind of people use. Ask someone for help and then... Well, anyway, tell me what happened next.
23: Well, Carmen and I were scared, so we ran. And then I used a stick to write down the numbers I remembered. I could only remember the first three.
9: Darby, you've done a wonderful job here. This could be a very big break in the McDermott case.
23: You really think so?
9: I really think so. Fortunately, it looks like Lisa McDermott is going to be all right, but we really want to catch the guy who did it. The man driving the brown van might not be involved, but we certainly want to ask him some questions. We have all our units out now looking.
23: Oh, I almost forgot.
9: There's something more?
23: Yeah. Here's a cigarette he threw away. My brother heard about DNA testing and...
9: You saw the man throw this cigarette away?
23: Yes, we all did. Me and Carmen and my brother Brad.
9: I can't believe it. You kids are amazing.
21: Several months later, at a school assembly...
10: And so today, Sergeant Randy Scotto has come to our school to present a recognition award to three of our very own students. Sergeant Scotto.
9: I'm here today to express great appreciation for the superb performance by three of your very own students here at Rogers Elementary. Last October, Darby Jefferson, her brother Brad Jefferson, and Carmen Hernandez supplied the police with key evidence which led to the arrest and recent conviction of a very dangerous criminal. Let's give them all a hand while they come up here on stage. Darby, Brad, Carmen, I present these awards in recognition of your bravery, quick thinking, and fine citizenship. Thank you not only from me, not only from the police department, but from every citizen in Willow Pass.
7: I'd just like to say that without my sister Darby, I wouldn't be up here today. She's really the one who kept her eyes open.
10: Let's hear it, everyone, for these three young people.

0: Well, kids, did you listen carefully? We hope so, because we want you to remember what you've learned today about staying safe.
1: We encourage all you moms, dads, grandparents, and other responsible adults to get together with your children and choose a secret family code word right away.
0: And do remember, kids, you've got to keep your code word a deep, dark secret. Don't tell it to the kids at school or anyone else.
1: And pick a word you can all remember easily. Something silly or odd that wouldn't come up in general conversation, like zippity-doo-dah or alakazam.
0: How about green gophers or galloping grasshoppers?
1: Those are good, too.
0: Just remember, if a stranger doesn't know your code word, you get away from that person as quickly as possible.
1: Don't worry about hurting the person's feelings, and don't be embarrassed about running away. It's the smart thing to do.
0: It's better to be safe than sorry. 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
1: 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It helps us avoid mistakes.
0: Once again, our number is 1-800-987-7879.
1: Well, Uncle Dan, it's that time again.
0: That it is, Aunt Carol, so goodbye for now.
1: And take care to stay safe and happy.
0: Because we love you.
1: Bye, everybody.
2: This has been Your Story Hour, building for a better tomorrow.
1: This is Aunt Carol
0: and Uncle Dan saying
1: goodbye, everyone.
3: See you again next time.

0: I don't know if any of you have cats, but if you do, you'll know what I mean when I say they have a mind of their own. They do what they want when they want to, and there's no changing them. No matter how old they are, how long they've been with you, they're still their own being. I guess I brought that up because of the adventure I'm telling you about now, and how stubborn poetry was. Doing what he thought he should, when he thought he should, without thinking about the consequences. Of course, poetry is a lot different from a cat. People are, and for an important reason. We were made in the image of God. And when you're a child of God through Jesus Christ, well, things that happen to you take on lots more meaning. And experiences start molding you certain ways. With the gang being Christians, well, we'd get in trouble and all, have the regular growing pains other kids had. But the results were different, because we knew we were born to glorify the Lord. So when things got down to the nitty-gritty, well, it was plenty to think about, let me tell you. But we weren't quite there yet. Lots of things were going to happen before we were able to sit down and sort of evaluate. Right now, our biggest concern was little Jim. After I'd been roughed up, poetry decided we should go after the varmint right away. But Big Jim knew it'd be useless, because it was too dark and the snow too deep. Plus, where we'd be looking was full of animal traps that Circus's dad had set for hunting. But none of this made any sense to poetry. All he thought about was, if the gang was really my friend, they'd track whoever it was now and not wait. Little Jim listened real close, and when he thought he wasn't being a true friend, it began to bother him. And after Big Jim had dropped him off at his house and went on home with Circus and Dragonfly with him, he got a phone call from Mrs. Reynolds.
1: Yes, yes, Big Jim. I thought I saw a car drive up and then drive away. But when I went to the door, no one was there. I waited a few minutes, and then I called Poetry's house. Mrs. Thompson said that you'd taken the boys home. I don't understand, Big Jim. Where is he?
2: I'll be right over, Mrs. Reynolds. Right over.
3: What happened? Where's little Jim?
2: Gone to look for somebody he's not going to find.
3: You mean he didn't go into the house after we left him?
2: That's exactly what I mean. Let's get going.
4: By himself, he's too
3: little. Oh, quit talking, Dragonfly. We don't have time.

0: Whatever possessed him to go out in the middle of the night?
1: It's a long story.
0: And you're sure this is the direction he'd go?
1: It's the only cleared path back to Poetry's house.
0: And what does he think he's going to do when he gets there?
1: Find the person who hurt Bill.
0: When I get hold of him.
1: It's really not his fault, though.
0: Well, there must be a story behind that statement.
1: There is.
0: Well, don't have time for it now.
1: Mr. Collins and Mr. Thompson are meeting us at the road. They may be out looking already.
0: Didn't Sam Walters set up traps this evening?
1: That's what Circus said.
0: There's a flashlight ahead.
1: A couple of them. Plenty of people out searching.
0: Thank God we were able to get the word out fast.
1: I just pray...
0: We're all doing that, Big Jim. We're all doing that. Let's keep moving. Straight ahead.

0: He did what?
1: Went looking for the person who hurt Bill.
0: Is he crazy?
1: Yeah. Evidently, whatever you said really bothered him, Poetry.
0: Well, I didn't mean for him to go out alone.
1: Well, what did you expect him to do? You made him feel as if he wasn't being Bill's true friend.
0: I didn't mean...
1: That doesn't matter. It was how little Jim saw it. He's young. He can't tell when you really mean something or you're just speaking out of anger.
0: Does Bill know about it?
1: He's asleep.
0: They'll find him.
1: That's what we're praying.
0: You're mad at me, huh?
1: Disappointed.
0: I wish you were mad instead.
1: Oh, Leslie, you've got to learn to measure your words. Everything you say affects people, for good or bad.
0: Well, I was just saying how I felt.
1: Saying how you feel is one thing. Making people think they're wrong by not feeling the way you do, well, most of the time it's not wise.
0: Well, when you tell people about Christ, you tell them they're wrong if they don't believe.
1: First of all, Leslie, you know that you're making a poor analogy. And second of all, we don't tell people they're wrong in not believing in Christ. We show them we're right. And there's a difference. A very big difference.
0: So I was wrong.
1: Yes, you were.
0: So I said I was wrong.
1: Yes.
0: So?
1: Yes.
0: So I was wrong.
1: You already said that.
0: Well, what do you want me to do?
1: Poetry.
0: Oh, Mom, if little Jim gets hurt...
1: Shh.
0: I didn't mean to make him think he wasn't Bill's friend. I didn't mean to...
1: I know. All right.
0: What are we gonna do? Can I go out looking for him, too? I just gotta find him, Mom.
1: Right now, I think it would be a very good idea for you to just talk with the Lord and tell him what's on your heart.
0: I don't think I can.
1: Well, I'll help you.
0: I shouldn't be crying.
1: Oh, why not?
0: Because I'm a guy.
1: Well, I don't see that that makes much of a difference if something's hurting so bad that you have to cry. I don't read anywhere in the scripture where it says a man doesn't cry. Even a little man.
0: I feel awful.
1: Well, you should. But let's just take it to the Lord, and it'll help a lot, okay?
0: Okay. Mom?
1: Yes?
0: We'll pray for little Jim, huh?
1: We sure will.
0: Good. 'Cause I really want to. I really want to.

0: see anything?
1: Nope.
0: I sure am surprised we haven't seen your dad.
1: Me too. But maybe he finished and went home.
0: Too bad you don't have a phone. He'd want to be out helping look for little Jim if he knew he was out here.
1: Well, if we meet Mr. Collins, maybe he'll drive me to my house. Hey, look at that.
0: What?
1: Where I'm throwing my flashlight.
0: It's a trap.
1: Yeah, and it's sprung. And there's nothing in it.
0: Maybe it got away.
1: Oh, my dad's traps are pretty good.
0: You think someone stole it?
1: Well, Dad said somebody might be poaching on his territory.
0: You mean you haven't been getting all the animals you laid traps for?
1: Right.
0: Boy, there are more thieves around here.
1: Hey, now wait a minute. We really don't know. I mean, I was just guessing.
0: Yeah, jumping to conclusions just like poetry. You think this would teach me a lesson?
1: Let's head up in this direction.
0: I thought for sure those footprints were his.
1: Well, it's hard to tell in all this snow.
0: Sure is getting cold.
1: Yeah, I hope wherever little Jim is, he's warm.
0: Yeah.

0: I see some footprints here. Oh, but they end.
1: No telling whose they are, Big Jim.
0: How can he find his way in all this darkness?
1: I was missing a flashlight from the barn and a blanket.
0: Well, at least he had sense enough to supply himself.
1: Wait, what's this?
0: What?
1: A glove.
0: Here, let me flash the light.
1: This is all right. At least we're going in the right direction.
0: How did he come to lose it?
1: Let's not talk about it. Let's just keep looking.

0: Coming. Right with you. Ted Collins.
1: Sorry to wake you. We need some extra flashlights.
0: Thompson.
2: Evening, Seth.
0: Come right on in.
1: Can't stay, Seth. We're searching for little Jim.
0: What?
1: Long story.
0: Oh, well, let me get you your flashlights. They're down in the cellar.
2: By the stairs.
0: Right.
2: I'll go get them.
0: Keys on the fireplace.
3: I'll be back.
0: What's this about, anyway?
1: Bill was roughed up tonight. We don't know who. Little Jim got it into his mind to go catch whoever it was.
0: By himself?
1: Look, Seth, I'd like to...
0: I know. You can't talk now. Is there anything I can do?
1: Yeah, there is. Would you stay with Sandra? Linda's there now, but I know she'll have to get back to the house and...
0: Well, I'll get my clothes
1: on. We'll drop you off.
0: You sure?
1: Yeah, it's right on the way.
0: Well, how long? A
1: couple of hours.
0: Oh, a lot can happen in that.
1: I know.
2: Got the flashlights.
1: Good.
0: I'll be just a minute.
1: We're dropping Seth off at the Reynolds.
2: Good idea.
1: What time is it now?
2: 2 a.m. No telling how cold it is.
1: Little Jim.
2: It's in the Lord's hands.
1: Well, all we can do is pray and keep on searching.
0: Well, I guess I'm ready.
1: Thanks, Seth.
0: Well, don't thank me. Each one of them boys is like a son to me. I'll help whatever way I can. You just find little Jim.

0: Another trap. And the animal gone.
1: We might catch ourselves a poacher.
0: Are you sure these are your dad's?
1: Nobody else traps around here.
0: That's true.
1: I just hope little Jim wasn't walking around and got caught in one of these. They're hidden in the snow pretty well.
0: I'll say. I sure wouldn't know we were heading for one.
1: Well, Dad taught me how. When we first started trapping, I couldn't tell either.
0: Funny how when you're snug in bed, that howl is sort of nice to hear.
1: But not when you're out here.
2: Hey!
3: What?
2: Shh! What is it?
3: Do you see it?
2: See what?
3: Somebody's flashing a light.
1: Maybe it's Collins.
3: And maybe it's a poacher.
1: Well, only one way to find out.
3: Put your light out.
1: Okay.
3: Just follow that light.
1: Okay.
3: No talking from here on out.
2: Gotcha.
3: Take it real slow.

0: A little lost boy, and maybe a poacher. Things started moving so fast, no telling what the next few minutes would bring. But we were right there, and ready for anything. Wish I could go right on with this Paul Hutchins story, but our time's just gone by, and we're going to have to wait until our next get-together. Until then, the Lord bless. I'll be praying for you.
1: You've been listening to another dramatic adaptation of Christian children's literature, brought to life by The Bookshelf. 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

0: In an era where the dollar rules, and it does, fast food is really an inevitability. We can, and so we do. Someone makes money from the enterprise, everyone saves time. What's not to love? Except, of course, if you eat too much of it, as the food is mostly outrageously bad for you. On his first visit to a certain hospital in Africa, an American cardiologist learned the heart doctors in that hospital weren't busy. There just wasn't much heart disease. A few years later, when he visited again, he learned that heart doctors were very busy. And they said it was because American fast food came to that city a few years before. On September the 24th, 1952, the first Kentucky Fried Chicken opened in Salt Lake City. Colonel Sanders, still the face of what's now KFC, was not a military colonel, but a Kentucky colonel. It's a thing in Kentucky. The title is honorary. Sanders once derided Kentucky Fried's gravy as slop and said it had a wallpaper taste due, he said, to cost-cutting measures. You've got to be careful about what you put in your body. It might seem like a great thing to have so much food that tastes good right at your fingertips, convenient and relatively affordable. But you don't want to worship your taste buds. They are to obey you, not the other way around. God has told us that His will is that we may prosper in all things and be in health, just as your soul prospers, 3 John 2. If you'll ask God to guide you in your health, He will. It's not too hard with God's help to make good decisions. You can give up or cut back or substitute. You can. Make it a priority, bring God into it, and you'll be able to make decisions that will bless and prosper your health, physical and spiritual. If there's one thing that's really worth doing, this is it. John Bradshaw, It Is Written.
1: Hello there. I am a coffee tree, and I am Uncle Bob's guest today.
2: Carmelita, is that you?
1: You've got it, Uncle Bob.
2: Well, Carmelita the coffee tree, welcome to Nature Corner.
1: Thank you for inviting me. Shall we have a coffee break?
2: Not a bad idea. Tell the kids about yourself, Carmelita. I doubt if they've ever seen a coffee tree.
1: I am really a shrub, growing about 15 to 20 feet tall.
2: Mm-hmm. Your leaves are pretty.
1: Thanks. The Creator made them glossy and evergreen.
2: Your leaves are green all year long.
1: That's right. Mm. They fall off once a year, but only after new leaves have already formed on the twigs.
2: I see. Your leaves look to be a couple inches wide.
1: And 3 inches long.
2: Very attractive.
1: Thank you.
2: You're welcome. Where do you grow best, Carmelita?
1: In a tropical climate.
2: Okay, where it's warm and plenty of rainfall.
1: Yes, and I grow best at an altitude of between 2,000 and 6,000 feet above sea level.
2: Mm-hmm. And that would be somewhere in the beautiful South American country of Brazil.
1: Right on, Uncle Bob. More coffee trees grow in Brazil than in any other country of the world. Farmers grow us in large plantations.
2: Sure. The country of Colombia has a lot of coffee plantations, too, don't they?
1: Oh, yeah, yeah. And so does Mexico, most of Central America, the West Indies, Hawaii, India, Indonesia, and Africa. Did you know I originated in Ethiopia?
2: No. Let's see, Ethiopia's in Eastern Africa, right?
1: Right. The coffee trees grow wild in Ethiopia. 800 years ago, my Ethiopian relatives were dug up and carried off to Saudi Arabia.
2: So coffee grows well there, too, in the oasis of Saudi Arabia.
1: Oh, yeah, yeah. That is where I got my name. My Arab friends call me Kawa.
2: Mm-hmm.
1: The Italian people changed that word Kawa to cafe.
2: And that's where the word coffee came from, Carmelita.
1: Exactly. Uncle Bob, are you familiar with the Arab country of Yemen?
2: Yes, just south of Saudi Arabia on the Red Sea.
1: Somebody smuggled coffee trees out of Saudi Arabia 500 years ago and brought them to the port city of Mocha in Yemen.
2: And that's the name of a special kind of coffee, mocha.
1: And that is how it got its name.
2: Interesting. From Mocha in the country of Yemen.
1: Here's another one for you. The people from the main island of Indonesia planted a lot of my coffee tree relatives many years ago. And they produce a lot of coffee there today. You know the name of that island?
2: Is it Java?
1: Yeah! 80 million people live on Java, Uncle Bob.
2: And they export coffee around the world.
1: That is why a lot of people call coffee Java.
2: How interesting.
1: My coffee tree relatives were carried to Turkey in the 1500s.
2: Oh, yes, Turkey grows great coffee.
1: And the trees were carried to Italy in the 1600s.
2: Just where the name coffee was born.
1: Interesting history, isn't it?
2: Oh, it sure is. Carmelita Coffee Tree, most of us have smelled your wonderfully fragrant beans, the part of you that makes coffee.
1: Yeah, they smell real good, like you say.
2: Mm-hmm. How do these beans grow on you?
1: Well, the coffee plantation farmer trims me down to about 12 feet tall. At the joints on my branches, the Lord God causes a cluster of pretty white flowers to grow. The master designer then causes bees to come and pollinate these flowers.
2: That causes the ovary in each flower to produce a seed.
1: Two seeds.
2: Oh?
1: Yeah, those two seeds will eventually become two coffee beans.
2: No kidding.
1: That's right. Here's how Christ the Creator makes it happen. Just after the bees pollinate my pretty white blossoms, small green berries start to grow. They get bigger and bigger and bigger until they are the size of cherries.
2: And two coffee beans are inside each cherry?
1: Yeah, and there are usually about 10 cherries to a cluster on my branches.
2: Neato.
1: Soon, the sun and moist tropical conditions begin to ripen the cherries. They change from green to yellow, and finally, a bright red.
2: Is that when the farmer picks them from you, Carmelita?
1: You've got it. Each of the cherries is hand-picked and dumped into a bath of running water. Here, the cherries are washed, and they sink to the bottom.
2: Mm-hmm. The heavy beans make them do that.
1: Right on. After they are washed, these berries go to the pulping house.
2: What's a pulping house?
1: That is where a machine removes the pulp or the flesh from the cherry.
2: Oh, okay, I see. And just the seeds or the coffee beans are left.
1: That's right, Uncle Bob.
2: So what happens next?
1: The Lord God put two protective skins around my coffee beans. A papery skin and a silver skin.
2: Mm-hmm.
1: My beans look bluish green, and they're quite soft.
2: Are they ready to be roasted yet?
1: Oh, no. For them to make good coffee, they have to be washed again and again, and then left in a moist tank where they ferment.
2: Ferment? You mean to get sour?
1: Yeah. Then the coffee company takes the beans out, dries them in the sun, and lets them cure.
2: Interesting. What happens next, Carmelita?
1: A machine now removes the two skins I told you about a minute ago.
2: Mm-hmm. How does that happen?
1: My beans are dumped on a conveyor belt, and a fan blows a lot of air at them, and the skins fly off.
2: And when are they roasted?
1: Oh, that is next, Uncle Bob. The beans are dumped in a 132-pound burlap bag and sent to the roasting oven.
2: Finally.
1: By the way, in 1 year's time, I produce 1.5 pounds of roasted coffee.
2: That's all? Just from one tree?
1: Yeah.
2: Boy. Okay, keep going. What happens next?
1: My beans enter a special oven for 17 minutes while the temperature is 900 degrees Fahrenheit. And from there, they are cooled and ready for the market.
2: That's when I love to smell them.
1: Thank you. Now they are ground into coffee for those 500 million cups drunk every day in America.
2: Why do so many people all over the world enjoy you so much?
1: The caffeine in me makes them alert, keeps them awake.
2: Okay, that's honest. Is the caffeine habit forming?
1: Yes, it is, I must admit. Now, people discovered that my coffee beans had caffeine in them over 800 years ago, when farmers in Ethiopia noticed that their goat herds stayed awake all night after feeding on my leaves and berries.
2: I didn't know that.
1: The caffeine kept them awake.
2: It can do that for people, too.
1: Yeah, caffeine is a stimulant.

0: Hospitals have used my caffeine to help people recover who have poisoned themselves with alcohol and drugs.
1: Good for you. Carmelita the Coffee Tree, thanks for being my guest today.
0: My privilege, Uncle Bob. Kids, remember Jesus Christ, your creator, while you are young. Take it from me, Carmelita Coffee Tree.

0: love God with everything we've got. Jesus said that's the great commandment. What's a commandment? Well, it's a rule for us to obey.
1: Matthew 22:37. You shall love the Lord your God with all your heart,

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2: This is

0: It is written. I'm John Bradshaw. Thanks for joining me. For many in India, life can be challenging. The typical person living in rural India doesn't have a lot. But that's not what makes life a challenge for some people. For some, the big challenge is blindness. But what's interesting about the situation for a lot of people is that the blindness they endure is reversible. They don't have to be blind. What they need is help. Surgery, to be specific. But how is someone who is poor and lives in the country ever going to be able to get surgery? In India, among the people who have money, it works like this. A person visits a GP. A medical issue might be identified. That person will then be referred to a specialist and surgery will be scheduled. Surgery will happen, then there's a period of recovery, and then life goes on. But that's for people who have money, for people who live in a city. In a country of more than 1.4 billion, there are a lot of people who don't fit into that category. If you don't have money, if you're poor, what do you do?
1: Most of the patients that we come across are really very, very poor. They come from a very rural background where really there is no healthcare facilities. And most of these patients, when they become blind due to cataract and other ailments, they think this is part of life. So even if they are interested in going for a surgery, they don't have the means. There's no one to take care of them. There's no means to reach out to the healthcare facilities. And they, even if they can reach, there's no way they can afford a cataract surgery. And so most of the factors are all against them. So basically they live with the kind of blindness they suffer from.
0: For many years, ophthalmologist Dr. Jacob Prabhakar has been serving India's blind population by providing free, life-changing cataract surgery, as well as other eye care procedures. Eyes for India is sponsored by It Is Written Missions, providing poor people with the opportunity to literally receive their sight. Patients don't pay for anything. Transportation, food, accommodation, medicine, surgery, and post-operative care are all provided free of charge. Home base for the Eyes for India team is a hospital in the city of Jalandhar in Punjab state. Ruby Nelson Memorial Hospital was named after a missionary who lost her life in tragic circumstances. Yet her influence lives on as a dedicated team of medical professionals minister in this city of more than 1.1 million people and in rural areas outside the city and further beyond. Every year, Dr. Jacob and his team travel away from their home base to other locations, including an annual visit to Barabanki, a village in Uttar Pradesh. There, a large team, including visiting professionals from other parts of India, gather to treat large numbers of people who, in most cases, have traveled great distances to receive this life-altering medical care.
1: It's been nearly 20 years we have started coming to this place, and when we actually came 20 years ago, there was actually nothing here. We had seen hundreds and thousands of patients on day one flocking, waiting for their turn to be operated. But we could go and operate only a certain numbers at a time. Those years, 20 years ago, situation was very, very difficult. These are the poorest of the poorest people, which I have seen in all my life. They would come and wait for their turn when they will get their surgery done. Some of them have bilaterally blind. They're desperately watching and waiting when they would get the turn. The situation then was quite a different scenario as it is now. 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
0: 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Thank you for partnering with It Is Written in opening eyes to the goodness of God and offering hope to the world. Welcome to Line Upon Line, brought to you by It Is Written. Was it God's plan for sin to enter the world?
2: Is the building of a temple necessary before Jesus returns?
0: That's a good question. And I think we've got a pretty good answer for you here.
2: Temptation is not sin.
0: God says, "Put me to the test." Welcome back to It Is Written. The book of Acts speaks of Jesus who went about doing good and healing, which is precisely what this team is doing. They're going about doing good and they're healing many.
1: The numbers keep on increasing. There has been, 10 years ago when we talked about 15 million people as one-third of the world's blind population, they say the numbers have reduced, but as we in the field, it appears that it has not changed. It's not changed.
0: It isn't hard to imagine the devastating impact blindness has on people in rural India. People who lose their sight can't work, and if they can't work, they can't support their family, and life is difficult. One man I met had been a truck driver. His failing eyesight meant he began having accidents and he lost his job. Thanks to Eyes for India, he regained his sight and was able to go back to work. Mothers who lose their sight struggle to care for their children, and the basic functions of life become much more difficult when it's impossible to see. What is the life like for the people who come here?
3: They're coming, some people both eye blind, some people both eye cataract. They're not able to see properly. So without a vision, their life is very difficult.
0: What causes the cataracts to develop?
3: Yeah, so many causes is there, the cataract. Diabetic patient, diabetic, traumatic cataract also. Sometimes any accident after they cause cataract. Electric shock also they are cause. By birth also sometimes has, some children has cataract.
0: Really, they're born with cataracts?
3: Yeah.
0: Oh. What's the youngest patients that you see here?
3: 12 years, 13 years, yeah.
0: The surgery provided by It Is Written's Eyes for India is transformational. As people regain a measure of independence and often dignity, taking up their place in the workforce again and in the wider community.
4: It's not just you. You have a team around you. It takes a large team.
1: We have a beautiful team. They're best. They are the best team I can ever get. And they stand long hours of doing the surgeries. And they go into the rural areas, talk to the patients, spend time with them, convincing them, motivating them to come for surgery. Sometimes it's very difficult to convince the patients to travel all the way from their villages. Some of those patients have never traveled out of their home or the villages they come from. So it requires a great team to motivate them. You know, this is an opportunity to serve the people, and they feel very excited to be part of this team where we're able to open the eyes of these blind people. And there's so much of joy when they see these patients receive this sight, and they can go back home and they can carry on with their duties and little chores, and some of them go back to their workplaces, earn for their families. It's very, very exciting. So it's kind of motivation to help these poor people.
4: Do you enjoy your work?
3: Yeah, I'm very happy with the work with Dr. Jacob, because Dr. Jacob is very humble person. He's helped with very needy patient. Yeah, I'm very happy. I'm just thank God. God has given me opportunity with work with Dr. Jacob.
4: You know, Dr. Jacob wants to help people. He's very fast.
3: Yeah.
4: He helps so many people. Why do you want to work in here helping people?
3: Because every patient's eye is very important.
0: Those who receive cataract surgery and have their blindness reversed are, as you can imagine, extremely grateful to receive the gift of sight.
1: He wants to sing with joy.
5: Asi putr ha Guru Gobind Singh de desh bhakti ji chadi hai paan sanu asi kise da aasra takde nahi rehnda apniyan baahan te maan sanu asi mudd ton rana nu jitde rahe
6: pyar bahut vadiya ji pyar ede pyar se rukda jehdi nikah banji ruk jayi da ji vekho ji ਇੱਕ ਜੀਵਨ ਬਖਸ਼ਣਾ ਇੱਕ ਅਗਲੇ ਨੂੰ ਜੀਵਨ ਬਖਸ਼ ਦਿੱਤਾ ਨਾ ਬਹੁਤ ਵੱਡਾ ਉਹਦਾ ਦੇਣ ਨਹੀਂ ਸਕਦੇ ਉਸਦਾ ਦੇਣ ਨਹੀਂ ਦਿੱਤਾ ਜਾ ਸਕਦਾ ਜਿਹਨੇ ਇੱਕ ਜੀਵਨ ਹੀ ਬਖਸ਼ ਦੇਣਾ ਇੱਕ ਨਿਗਾਹ ਬਖਸ਼ਣੀ ਨਿਗਾਹ ਸਭ ਨੂੰ ਵੱਡੀ ਆ ਜੇ ਅੱਖਾਂ ਵੱਲ ਅੱਖਾਂ ਗਈਆਂ ਜਹਾਨ ਗਿਆ ਜੇ ਤੇ ਨਿਗਾਹ ਗਈ ਉਹਨੇ ਪੁੱਛਦਾ ਨਹੀਂ ਕੋਈ ਨਿਗਾਹ ਤੋਂ ਬਾਅਦ ਪੁੱਛਦਾ ਨਾ ਕੋਈ
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0: These Christian believers in a country with a population almost twice that of Europe, more than four times the population of the United States, are serving their fellow humans, revealing the love and kindness of God.
1: Yeah, we are living in a country where we have 1.4 billion people, and only 2% of them are Christians. And most of the ministry, Eyes for India, is into Hindu temples and Sikh temples and some Muslim communities. And so when we reach out to them, these people actually have not seen the kind of work that we do. They see actually a difference, a different kind of approach. They see that we are reaching out to them, we are reaching to their communities and helping them, bring them to the hospital, giving them food and giving them medications and operating them and dropping them back in their homes. They see a totally a different kind of approach, and they are very happy to work with a community like ours. Even though they are Hindus and Sikhs and we are Christians, they see a difference in the kind of work we deliver to them. The service we offer, the long hours of work that we do, the dedication our team has, it's definitely unique. And that's what makes... there are many other hundreds and thousands of hospitals and also others who are doing the same kind of work that we do. But we are invited from all over the country to be able to part of this ministry, to help these people. And most of the invitations that we receive are from Sikh temples and Hindu temples. Definitely, we are a unique team. And they see a difference in the kind of work that we provide, the service that we offer.
0: My own association with Dr. Jacob now goes back some years, and I still remember hearing his remarkable story for the first time.
8: If it was not for the grace of God, I wouldn't be what I am. It's been an opportunity for me to go to church, which my parents attended, and the church pastor identified in me some potential.
1: I was born in a remote village on the east coast of South India. It's about 3 or 4 kilometers from the coast of Bay of Bengal. It's really a country life where you have beautiful rivers passing by, the backwaters, the green fields with rugged roads right in front of my home. We did not have electricity. The well was situated about 4 or 5 homes away from our house. These homes are made of mud walls, mud floors, and thatched roofs. Utter poverty. As a child, there is nothing much to look forward to.
0: But despite the extreme poverty Jacob and his family faced, they were still able to find simple joys in life.
1: Raised in a family of 8 siblings, I had 5 elder sisters who actually took care of me and raised me. It was a very, very joyful thing to have a large family. I had all the affection that a boy could receive. My mother delivered all her children in my home, given birth to 8 children in a village home with no physician, with no nurses around. It's a miracle.
0: The Eyes for India team is doing the work of Jesus by healing the blind. Without pressuring people about religion, they're able to demonstrate the love of God by meeting needs and selflessly improving lives, just as Jesus did. People who otherwise might never encounter a Christian see God at work through Eyes for India. Their eyes are opened to the grace of a God who cared for them enough to provide them with a new chance at life. You've been serving poor people for a very long time. You could go do something else. What keeps you doing what you do?
1: I'm excited to be part of this ministry because I myself was like one of these very poor people, come from a very rural background. We had nothing to look forward to. And I believe God has appointed me to be able to be a blessing to the communities who are the poorest of the poor people in India. And I feel it's an opportunity to be able to stay back and give back to these people who otherwise may not receive any help.
0: There are people who are blind and want to see and could see if only they could get access to the help they need. You can be part of the solution. I'm going to tell you how in just a moment. 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In spite of possessing only a third-grade education, he wrote the best-selling work of Christian fiction in the history of the world. Join me in Bedford, England, for Men of Faith, John Bunyan, as we meet the man whose landmark book has sold 250 million copies. We'll visit the place of his birth, the site of the infamous prison which for many years was his home, as well as his final resting place. The Puritan preacher who defied monarchs and magistrates impacted ministers of religion, politicians, and everyday people inspired by his writings. We'll go to the museum dedicated to his life and ministry as we discover what it takes to stand for your faith in God. 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Thank you for partnering with It Is Written in opening eyes to the goodness of God and offering hope to the world. You have to be moved by a group of people dedicating themselves to the well-being of others. Reminds me of the well-known Bible story in Luke chapter 10, the build-up to which is not only fascinating, but paves the way for what would follow. A doctor of the law approached Jesus and asked him what really was a gotcha question. He said, "What shall I do to inherit eternal life?" Whatever Jesus said, this man would quibble with Jesus' words. And so Jesus said to him, "What is written in the law? What is your reading of it?" He replied by saying, "You shall love the Lord your God with all your heart, with all your soul, with all your strength, and with all your mind, and your neighbor as yourself." Jesus' hope was that this man would recognize his complete inability to do that, and therefore understand his need of a Savior and of the grace of God. Notice where that man was? Many people are in exactly the same situation today. What shall I do? No, salvation isn't earned, but it is received. Jesus said, "You have answered rightly. This do, and you shall live." Now, the first four commandments, no other gods, no graven images, don't blaspheme, and remember the Sabbath day to keep it holy, they deal with one's relationship with God. The next, or the last, six commandments, honor your father and your mother, don't kill, no adultery, don't steal, don't lie, don't covet, they deal with your relationship with your fellow human being. Now, rather than thanking Jesus for that lesson, or more to the point, wanting to escape the reality that he was doing neither, the man asked Jesus another question. He said, "Who is my neighbor?" And that's when Jesus told one of the most famous stories in the history of stories. A certain man went down from Jerusalem to Jericho and fell among thieves who stripped him of his clothing, wounded him, and departed, leaving him half dead. Now by chance, a certain priest came down that road, and when he saw him, he passed by on the other side. Likewise, a Levite, when he arrived at the place, came and looked and passed by on the other side. The point is, of course, that someone was in need, and when the religious people happened by, none of them wanted to get involved. But a certain Samaritan, as he journeyed, came where he was, and when he saw him, he had compassion. The Samaritans and the Jews were, at that time, bitter enemies. In the previous chapter, Luke chapter 9, when the disciples and Jesus were not welcomed into a Samaritan village, the disciples asked Jesus if they could call fire down from heaven and incinerate the village and the Samaritans who lived there. When Jesus met the woman at the well, she said to him, "How is it that you, being a Jew, ask a drink from me, a Samaritan woman?" And John added, "For Jews have no dealings with the Samaritans." That's John 4 and verse 9. Some religious leaders, angry with Jesus, insulted him by saying, "Do we not rightly say that you are a Samaritan and have a demon?" What makes the story of the 10 lepers so remarkable is that the one healed man who thanked Jesus was a Samaritan. So here's a Samaritan who went to him and bandaged his wounds, pouring on oil and wine. And he sent him on his own animal, brought him to an inn, and took care of him. He then tells the innkeeper that he's willing to cover any further costs. Jesus says to the doctor of the law, "So which of these three do you think was neighbor to him who fell among the thieves?" And he said, "He who showed mercy on him." Then Jesus said to him, "Go and do likewise."
4: 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Why do we do it? Because they're your neighbors. They're my neighbors. It takes just $75 to give the gift of sight. That will cover the cost of surgery and equipment and transportation and accommodation and food and much more. Just $75 can see a person go from blindness to sight, from dependence to independence. People will reclaim their dignity and become once again productive members of society. 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I want to be able to work. I want to be able to provide for my family, see my children and my grandchildren. 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A man the Bible refers to as blind Bartimaeus cried out to Jesus one day. 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Thank you for giving the gift of sight. Let me pray with you. Our Father in heaven, we thank you today for Jesus, the great healer, the giver of all good gifts. And we thank you that as he healed in Bible times, he still heals today, opening eyes not only to the world around a person, but also to the love of God. I pray you will bless those who give, those who will be used by heaven to give the gift of sight. We pray your blessing on the gift and on the giver. And we thank you that you are transforming lives in such a powerful way. We thank you. We pray in Jesus' name. Amen. Thanks so much for joining me. I'm looking forward to seeing you again next time. Until then, remember, it is written, man shall not live by bread alone, but by every word that proceeds from the mouth of God.

You've been listening to It Is Written, presented by Pastor John Bradshaw. We hope you have been blessed and that your faith in God has been renewed. Join us again next week at the same time on this station for It Is Written with John Bradshaw. This program was produced by It Is Written, all rights reserved. It Is Written is a faith-based ministry. 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

Here's a great passage from the book of Isaiah 28 and verse 20. Listen to this. For the bed is too short for a man to stretch out on, and the covering so narrow that he cannot wrap himself in it. Not too long ago, I suffered a very painful back injury that was persistent and just wouldn't go away. Eventually, at the prompting of my wife, I went to see a doctor because I was about to make a long overseas trip, and the thought of sitting on an airplane with all that excruciating pain for a couple of days, well, it was less than appealing. Now, the doctor was very helpful and ordered an MRI to see what was wrong with my back. But because I had left things so long, I had to leave the next morning on my flight, and I couldn't get to the MRI until I got back a couple of weeks later. So, to hold me over, the doctor gave me some pain pills, which I have to admit made the flight a little easier. The only problem with pills, though, is that they usually come with side effects, and these ones made my stomach really upset. So, it seems like I was faced with a choice: excruciating pain in my back, or a really uneasy, nauseous feeling in my stomach, and neither of them was a good solution. Now, pills weren't the only thing I found to help. At a sporting goods store, I found a back support that I could wrap around my middle, and in the short term, it really offered a lot of support and alleviated the pain. The only problem with the back support was that I discovered after a couple of days into my trip that I was allergic to the material, and it caused welts all over my body. So, again, I'm faced with a choice: either put up with the horrible back pain or live with itchy welts all over my midsection. Now, at this point, I know that you might be wondering what any of this might have to do with the Bible verse of the day. It's really pretty simple. Man-made solutions always come up short. By applying our creativity and resourcefulness, we might come up with good solutions to human problems, but there's always going to be a catch. There's always something we didn't think of, like a good insecticide causing birth defects. One problem is solved, but at the same time you cause another problem. And that's sort of what this passage in Isaiah is talking about. Solving your own sin problem is kind of like sleeping in a bed that's just a little bit too short, or with a blanket that doesn't quite cover you. They're both a solution for a tired body, but they're not good solutions. Human solutions for human sin always come up short, and you're always going to find that you just can't make your conscience quiet with a homemade solution. The only way to still your conscience, the only way to ease your guilt, is to take your problem to the cross of Christ. The truth is, you just can't solve it by yourself because the problem's too big. If you really want rest, rest in God's forgiveness, rest in the cross of Christ, and not only will you sleep a little better at night, you're also going to find that it's just a better way to live.

we greet our friends everywhere with Chapter 20 of To Ask No Man, the story of George Mueller's incredible adventure with God. This is another in the series Stories of Great Christians, brought to you by the Moody Bible Institute of Chicago.

0: As George leaned back in his upholstered armchair behind his desk, and Terence perched uncomfortably on the squeaky little rattan chair against the wall, a smile kept pulling at the corners of George's mouth. He was bursting to talk about his big surprise. Just that week, late in March, 1843, the widow from the Lake Country had deposited a small fortune to his account in the Bristol Bank. That morning, the orphanages were wealthier than George had dreamed they ever would be. It must have seemed to him that the dark days of fretting over money were gone forever. And then this news about the unexpected availability of a home, just right in location and size. To George, it was more than a coincidence. It was...
1: The hand of God, Brother Terence. The hand of God.
2: It seems that way, Mr. Mueller. All that money, just out of nowhere.
1: For 6 years, not a house to rent on Wilson Street. Not big enough, anyway. Then this, the very same week.
2: Yes, it is God's doing for sure, Mr. Mueller.
1: First time in 6 years. And she's so close by.
2: Would be handy, next door, but... What about a staff?
1: Again, the hand of God. Last week, two women volunteered. I had to say, I have no place to put you.
2: Then everything's all settled.
1: Nine, Brother Terence. Not so fast. Nothing is settled.
2: But I can't...
1: Not just poof like that. I don't do things that way, never.
2: But this time, the money...
1: This time, I pray about it, like always. And pray well. Is this the hand of God, Terence? Is he wanting me to dare with 4 orphanages now?
2: But he sent the money we...
1: Is he wanting me to spend this money to help more children? Or is he wanting me to... Is God wanting me to...
3: Oh, you bad master call and broke right in two.
1: Is he wanting me to...
3: You tried me long enough. Now march.
1: What goes on?
3: Master Colin, you're due for a caning, you are.
1: Terence, will you...
2: Surely. It's Mrs. Toombley, sir.
1: So I heard.
2: It's Colin again. Toombley seems quite beside herself. She wonders, would you...
1: Speak to the boy? Yes. Yeah, Terence. Send Colin in. We finish our talk later. Well, Colin, sit down.
4: All right.
1: Oh, not by the wall, here. There's another seat behind my desk, just for talking. What did you do this time, Colin?
4: Slip down the banisters.
1: Well, that's not so terrible.
4: I broke it.
1: Broke it? Such a slim fellow like you.
4: It wasn't just me. About 6 of us. Maybe a kind of chain and
1: 6 is too many.
4: I know.
1: There's a rule. 2 at a time.
4: Yes, sir.
1: Was your idea?
4: Mm-hmm.
1: The 6, your friends?
4: Yes, sir.
1: Colin, always it's the same story. When you get yourself into a scrape, it's 6 others, 2 or 10. Never you alone.
4: No, sir.
1: Why, Colin?
4: I don't know.
1: Always you hide in a gang. Almost like you're afraid to be alone. Colin, are you lonesome? Is that it?
4: Might be.
1: Why?
4: If my cousin was here, I wouldn't be.
1: Who's your cousin?
4: Roger Pitts.
1: Who?
4: He wanted to come, too. You wouldn't let him.
1: Wouldn't let your cousin
4: You go? Told Granny wasn't no room for him. If he was here, I wouldn't be lonesome. Him and me, we was always together.
1: This Roger, he's with your granny?
4: No more. He got took off to the almshouse. I bet he breaks more than banisters for him.
1: How old is Rachi?
4: About the size of me. He's got a sister, too. Ruthie.
1: How old is Ruthie?
4: Awful old. Like your little girl. 13 anyway, I think.
1: Colin, you know Mrs. Twombly wants me to cane you.
4: Mm-hmm.
1: You won't tell her if I don't, Nine?
4: No, sir.
1: Well, you run along now.
4: Yes, sir.
1: I've some thinking I want to do about your cousin.
4: What's that, sir?
1: I'll tell you all about it at the next prayer meeting. But meanwhile, don't get lonesome again, please.
5: Mm-hmm.
0: Hello, George, old chap. I expected to find you out here. So you scarcely let the snow melt before you get out in this garden.
1: Best spot in Bristol for pacing and thinking.
0: And praying, I suspect. Say, it is peaceful, isn't it?
1: Tucked away from all the Paul Street traffic.
0: And all the giggling little Wilson Street girls and fighting little Wilson Street boys.
1: Henry, easy to see why God didn't call you to the orphanage work. Yeah, this garden is good for deciding.
0: I wonder.
1: What?
0: George, a month ago you started thinking about renting the Wilson Street house.
1: Exactly 22 days.
0: All right, you pace back and forth, you pray, you think.
1: For 22 days, I pray every day.
0: But you still haven't decided. Why, old man, by now it jolly well may have slipped through your fingers.
1: Nonsense. The house is still there.
0: George, I think you've decided. You've decided you don't want that house. Decided that the whole experiment is a mistake. But you won't admit it.
1: Henry.
0: And what are you waiting for? Not for want of children, that's sure. Bristol's full of them.
1: No, not that. Not at all. Henry, wait for a sign from God.
0: I wonder. I think you're tired of all this business of hazardous living.
1: Stop it, Henry. I have my sign.
0: What on earth are you talking about? I didn't see any bolt of lightning. Sometimes I think you've gone quite daffy.
1: You are the sign.
0: Now, what the dickens...
1: Tired of depending on God, am I? Sick of my project. Want to toss over the orphanages. So that's what it looks like to you.
0: Well, I only said...
1: So maybe it looks that way to everybody. Then I rent the house on Wilson Street and prove we survived 7 years of trials. And we survive 7 years more if we must.
0: Now, don't be rash, old man. I only meant
1: Now,
0: to...
1: I know. It's for Colin's cousin.
0: Who?
1: And all the rest. But especially for all the sneering skeptics like you, Henry Craig. George Mueller will take the Wilson Street house and open up his fourth orphanage.
5: But, Mr. Mueller, that was a month ago I spoke to you and Mr. Terence. A full month ago.
1: Just 22 days, Mr. Greeley.
5: I wish you'd have come sooner.
1: Soon as I could, I can...
5: Well, you certainly didn't hurry. I suppose that's your German nature, stolid and slow. Well, I'm not like that.
1: Mr. Greeley, I need your house.
5: Well, it's quite out of the question now. My daughter and I need it, too.
1: But 22 days ago, you decided to move.
5: So we did. If you'd acted fast, we wouldn't have changed our minds.
1: But this house, it's just right for an orphanage. Big rooms, good-sized kitchen.
5: Just right for a man and his daughter. Oh, I know it's big, but it has everything we're used to. My daughter's sewing room, for instance. Now, we looked at half a dozen places, but there wasn't one that had a suitable room for her needlework and embroidery, light and airy.
1: There must be other places in Bristol.
5: We looked. We couldn't find any, so we changed our minds.
1: You won't look at anything else?
5: Well, there is another week before the end of the month. We may do a little more looking. You might pop around the end of the week, but I don't hold any hope.
1: I do.
5: What do you mean, Mr. Mueller?
1: Just this. You forget something else about the German nature. She is determined. She is also very stubborn.
5: What's that? I don't quite understand, Mr. Mueller.
1: Lord, this week will decide. Lord, push Mr. Greeley out of that house of his to find another place. See that he doesn't stop at the first place. Make him keep on looking.
5: Afternoon, ma'am. I noticed a sign on your window that said the house next door was to let. Would you mind showing it to me? Yes, sir, I know it isn't easy to find something suitable for an old man and his daughter, but... Well, I thought you might have something listed. Certainly not. The cellar's musty and the attic has rats. I won't consider it, madam.
1: Lord, don't let Mr. Greeley get discouraged. Turn his footsteps down the right streets. Let the right house just sit there waiting for him.
5: I've been down this street a dozen times, sir, and... I've never noticed this little place here, thing here before. Looks like just the right size for two. Tell me, sir, that room on the third floor up there, does it have plenty of light? Would you say it would be acceptable to a lady for a sewing room?
1: Please, God, put it all in your hands. The orphans and the folks who think George Mueller's getting sick of his adventure.

0: Well, Mr. Mueller, come in, come in. I thought you'd be over before this.
1: You said a week.
0: So I did. Oh, come in, come in.
1: First, I must know. What about the house?
0: Well, Mr. Mueller, we found just what we were looking for. There's even a room on the third floor with a skylight. You know, for Nettie's needlework, you know.
1: We can take this one?
0: Certainly.
1: Praise the Lord.
2: Wowee!
1: Colin.
2: Bully for us.
0: What's that?
1: Colin. Watch him, he's on your stairs. Colin, what do you?
2: Drying out the banisters, Mr. Mueller, for my cousin and me.
3: So in July 1843, they moved into number 4 Wilson Street, the fourth house to become an orphanage. One hot July day, they swarmed up the sidewalk and in through the big oak door. Two little red-headed girls carrying dolls. A boy with a face smeared with freckles. A boy who blew a toy trumpet all the way. Two more who pummeled each other right up to the door and into the house. One little girl with a cold. And Colin and his cousin, about the size of him, who ran right through the door and up the stairs and then...
2: Hey, Bully Bannisters!
3: And at the door, George shooed them all in, grinning at everybody. Things had never looked so good for his adventure with the almighty benefactor. Things went along smoothly for about 2 years, and then...
4: Confound them brats, Bessie, they did it again.
5: Another window, Paul.
4: Not just a window, where's the skylight?
5: You ought to get the law in order after them brats.
4: Third window in 3 months.
5: They've ruined our street, too. Make so much racket, a body can't sleep afternoons.
4: They asked for it, and they're going to get it.
6: What are you going to do, Paul?
4: Write a letter.
5: To the law and order?
4: Nah, better than that, to Mueller himself.
6: Well, that won't do no good.
4: Yes, it will.
6: Letters won't touch that stubborn German.
4: This one will. I'm going to say either he gets out or else.
6: Gets out?
4: Closes up every single one of them Wilson Street homes or else.
6: Or else what?
4: Or else I'll find a way to get them closed up. Give me my pen, Betty.

And so we conclude Chapter 20 of To Ask No Man, the story of George Mueller's incredible adventure with God. This is another in the series Stories of Great Christians, which come to you transcribed from the Moody Bible Institute of Chicago.

In an era where the dollar rules, and it does, fast food is really an inevitability. We can, and so we do. Someone makes money from the enterprise, everyone saves time. What's not to love? Except, of course, if you eat too much of it, as the food is mostly outrageously bad for you. On his first visit to a certain hospital in Africa, an American cardiologist learned the heart doctors in that hospital weren't busy. There just wasn't much heart disease. A few years later, when he visited again, he learned that heart doctors were very busy. And they said it was because American fast food came to that city a few years before. On September the 24th, 1952, the first Kentucky Fried Chicken opened in Salt Lake City. Colonel Sanders, still the face of what's now KFC, was not a military colonel, but a Kentucky colonel. It's a thing in Kentucky. The title is honorary. Sanders once derided Kentucky Fried's gravy as slop and said it had a wallpaper taste due, he said, to cost-cutting measures. You've got to be careful about what you put in your body. It might seem like a great thing to have so much food that tastes good right at your fingertips, convenient and relatively affordable. But you don't want to worship your taste buds. They are to obey you, not the other way around. God has told us that His will is that we may prosper in all things and be in health, just as your soul prospers, 3 John 2. If you'll ask God to guide you in your health, He will. It's not too hard with God's help to make good decisions. You can give up or cut back or substitute. You can. Make it a priority, bring God into it, and you'll be able to make decisions that will bless and prosper your health, physical and spiritual. If there's one thing that's really worth doing, this is it. John Bradshaw, It Is Written.

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1: Today we're going to be talking about entering the wilderness, and our next message will be dealing with going through the wilderness to the promised land. But if you'll join me by turning in your Bibles to the book of Exodus, chapter 13. Now you remember when we left the children of Israel, they had just gone through the experience of eating the Passover lamb, which was a symbol of Christ. They applied the blood to their doors of their homes, and that angel of judgment passed by because of the blood of the lamb. When that angel of death went through the land of Egypt, there was not a house that was untouched unless they had the blood of the lamb. And then after this, incidentally, their journey began.

0: And the reason I quit where I did last time, their journey out of Egypt began with the lamb. Immediately after the Passover lamb, they ate that meal, remember, with their shoes on, their staff in their hand, their loins girt. In other words, they were dressed and ready for action. And they left in such haste after the lamb that their bread did not even have a chance to leaven. The Bible says they wrapped up their dough in the kneading troughs on their backs and they made haste to get out of Egypt. Egypt is a symbol of what? Let's identify some spiritual allegories here. Egypt represents being the land of slavery, the lost condition. The Pharaoh is who? He's the devil. Moses in our story represents Christ. Matter of fact, we're going to find Christ represented in many images in this experience. As soon as they sacrificed the lamb, they began the journey. Christ is the starting point for the journey. Now turn with me to Exodus chapter 13. I want you to look at verse 9. Incidentally, we're going to be looking at chapters 13, 14, 15, 16, 17, 18, 19, 20 this morning. But we'll be doing little snippets. We can't read through the whole thing. Notice verse 9. After the Passover, Moses makes a little commentary. He said, "This experience, this ceremony, shall be a sign to you on your hand and a memorial between your eyes, that the Lord's law might be in your mouth. For with a strong hand the Lord has brought you out of Egypt." The Passover was to be a symbol of something in the hand and between the eyes. Now, is there another place in the Bible we find reference to in the hand and in the forehead? You know, the Bible tells us, people say, "Oh, that's the mark of the beast." No. The Bible says the seal of God is also in the forehead in Revelation. Matter of fact, everybody in Revelation is marked. Are you aware that we, as Christians, New Testament Christians, still celebrate the Passover? When Christ instituted the Last Supper, it was a Passover. The difference is that now in the New Testament economy of things, we do not kill a lamb. Christ is the lamb. And we understand what those symbols better represented, but we still, this was an eternal covenant that represented deliverance from slavery because of the lamb. And that's what we do whenever we have the Lord's Supper. It is a type of Passover. It's to be in our hands and in our heads and in our hearts, that the Lord's law might be in our mouth. Now, you know why it words it that way? Jesus said, "Out of the abundance of the heart, the mouth speaks." Can't change what you say until you have a change of heart. Amen? Well, the Lord begins to lead them. And as he leads them, the Bible says they spoil the Egyptians. Well, they've been working for the Egyptians for several years now with no pay. And the Egyptians are so anxious to get them out of the land that anything that they ask for, they say, "Take it, get out of here, it's yours." This is, you have to understand, on the heels of 10 plagues, unlike anything in history. And the plagues were because they would not let the Egyptians go. And now they would not let the Israelites go. Now the Egyptians want the Israelites to bless them. And they say, "Take it." And they left Egypt with great wealth. Now you need to know that, because later they start building the temple. And you're going to wonder, where did they get all this gold and silver and all this wealth? That's what they got from spoiling the Egyptians. And it was also their payment for all the years of working unpaid as slaves. Now, when God leads them, he gives them visible signs of leadership. The Bible tells us he leads them with a pillar of cloud. You go to verse 21, and the Bible says, chapter 13, verse 21, "And the Lord went before them by day in a pillar of cloud to lead the way, and so in night in a pillar of fire to give them light, so as to go by day and night." Did God only lead them in the daytime? Or did he also lead them in the nighttime? Now, before we go any farther, again, I want to identify some very basic things that we shouldn't miss. In everything we look at in the experience of the children of Israel's deliverance from Egypt, we are talking about salvation and how God works with us. Paul said, "These things are written for our admonition, upon whom the ends of the earth have come." These stories are written for you and I to understand so we do not make the same mistakes. God still has a people. He still has an Israel, a modern Israel, that makes a lot of the same mistakes as ancient Israel. But if we look at their experience, we as individuals do not need to repeat those mistakes. That's what Paul is telling us. And he tells us that this story was written for us as much as anybody, because he says, it is written for the admonition upon for those upon whom the ends of the earth have come. Turn to the person next to you and say, the ends of the earth have come for you. That means these things are written for you. We're living in the last generation, aren't we? And so these things are written for us to not make the mistake. Are we about to enter the promised land? Then we want to be sure we don't make the mistakes they made. Now, there's a pillar of fire. Something interesting about that is the pillar of fire was there to lead them in front of them when they were journeying. But at one point, it needed to go behind them to protect them. You remember, the Bible tells us that finally Pharaoh, when he saw that there was a great quiet in Egypt, the sun came up a day or two after the firstborn were slain, and the whole land of Israel is littered from the plagues. You cannot hear anybody laying brick. You don't hear the groan and the grunt of the slaves pushing stones, and it was strangely silent in Egypt. And the Pharaoh said, what have I done? What's this going to do to the economy and our construction programs? What was the sun is shining. The plagues are gone. What was on my mind? Why did I let them go? And he musters his army, every living soldier and every implement of war and chariot and a horse that was surviving. And they start storming after the Israelites to bring them back as slaves. Now, who does the Pharaoh represent? What does the Red Sea represent? We just read 1 Corinthians chapter 10. It says they were baptized in the sea. What marks the boundary between serving the Lord and serving the world? Baptism. Baptism is the ceremony where you publicly trade sides. You change places. Now, they're heading for the Red Sea. Pharaoh sees what they're doing, and he doesn't want them to get out of his territory. The Red Sea, incidentally, was the boundary. It was the boundary line between Egypt and the wilderness. And he did not want them to cross over. He did not want to lose his slaves. What does the Pharaoh do when he sees that people, what does the devil do when he sees that people are moving towards baptism? Does he chase after them to try and turn them back so he can keep his slaves? You know, I've seen it happen many times, especially in an evangelistic people. The Lord is moving on hearts and they say, I need to commit my life to Jesus. I need my sins washed away. I want to make this decision. And as they begin to move towards the wilderness and towards baptism and out of Egypt, the devil chases after them. And he often uses their family to do it. A man's foes are sometimes they of his own house. So the Pharaoh chases after them. But you know what God does? He takes the pillar of cloud that was leading them, and it moves from in front of them to behind them to protect them. You can read here in the book of Exodus, chapter 14, verse 19. And the angel of God who went before the camp of Israel moved and went behind them. And the pillar of cloud went from before them and stood behind them. Now someone look up a scripture for me. Isaiah 58, verse 8. And hold your hand up when you find that. We have some microphones. I want you to read that for me. Isaiah chapter 58, verse 8. God not only leads in front, but God also protects from behind. We got a hand right back here. Isaiah 58, verse 8.
1: Then shall thy light break forth as the morning, and thy health shall spring forth speedily, and thy righteousness shall go forth before thee. The glory of the Lord shall be thy rearward.
0: Now your rearward is rear guard. I've heard people read that before, and they say, the glory of the Lord shall be your reward. It doesn't say reward, it says rear word. Some of you have different translations. Doesn't it say rear guard? They needed protection from behind. They needed leadership from the front. And God was providing all of those things for them. Now, you notice they're getting ready to go through the Red Sea. Paul just said they were baptized in the cloud and in the sea. Now, what does a cloud mean? What does it represent? It's the Spirit. What leads us? Doesn't the Holy Spirit lead us like that still small voice? Now, doesn't the Bible say, unless you are baptized in the water and the Spirit, you cannot enter the kingdom of God? The children of Israel were baptized in the Red Sea and baptized in the cloud. And I can just see how this happened. The cloud is in front of them, but the Egyptians are coming up from behind. And in order to protect the children of Israel, the cloud passes right over the camp. Everybody's baptized in the cloud, and he gets behind them. And it's a wall of darkness to the Egyptians, the Bible tells us, but it was light to the children of Israel. Isn't that interesting? The very same cloud was obscurity and darkness for the Egyptians, and light for the children of Israel. I've seen that happen too. Holy Spirit can be leading and moving a person, and the person right next to them, I don't understand. What's moving them? How come they're so excited? It's obscurity to them. It's light to the other. That's sometimes how the Lord and His Spirit works. All right, let's go on to chapter 14. Some things we notice interesting here. Pharaoh chases after them. God protects them with a cloud. And now the people begin to complain. Now, get used to this. All through the experience of the wilderness, you're going to hear repeated again and again, the people spoke against Moses. The people complained to Moses. The people murmured to Moses. People accused Moses. Who is Moses? He represents Jesus. Moses has done nothing but miracles to deliver them, but every time any test of faith comes, it seems their faith falls on the ground almost instantly, with very few exceptions. God has done all these miraculous plagues, defying the elements, to bring them to the borders of the Red Sea. And I'll admit, it does look a little bit tenuous, because here they are, they got an ocean in front of them. There's impassable mountains on each side. The Egyptians come up from behind, and they say, we're trapped. It's just the most pitiful situation you can be in from a military standpoint, to be up against the sea. The Egyptians have the higher ground that goes down towards the sea. Militarily, it was a hopeless situation. They said, why did you bring us out here to kill us? Instead of trusting that God would not bring them that far to leave them. Now I want to stop. Did you hear me? God did not save you to drop you along the way. You remember reading somewhere, he that hath begun a good work in you will perform it. He's the author and the finisher of our faith. If God, how many of you know that God has led you a long way in the past? He will not drop you. He will not let go of you. You can let go of him, but he'll never let go of you. So don't fret when you see the ocean in front, mountains on both sides, and the army behind you, because God is in the business of moving mountains and parting seas. Amen? He can take care of these obstacles. Well, they start to murmur and complain. And Moses says, do not be afraid. Verse 13 and 14, Exodus chapter 14. Stand still and see the salvation of the Lord, which he will accomplish for you. For the Egyptians whom you see today, you will see no more forever. The Lord will fight for you, and you shall hold your peace. Now, this is a story of salvation. Did they fight, or did God fight for them? Now, there are examples in the Bible where God fights with us, and then there are examples in the Bible where they stood still, and God did the whole thing by themselves. In the story of Hezekiah, when 185,000 Syrians died in their sleep, God said to Hezekiah, you're not even going to shoot an arrow. I'm going to do it for you. The Bible tells a story where Jehoshaphat and his army just sang, and God gave them deliverance. There's a number of stories in the Bible where God did it for them. God fought for Joshua by sending hornets after the enemy, and they just watched them run. He does that for us too sometimes. He wants us to stand still and trust him, and then God will remove the obstacles. So the Lord did that. Moses lifts up his staff, the ocean parts. Now you all know this story, you've seen the movie. He lifts up his staff, the ocean parts. I'd like to think you all know it because you read it in the Bible, but I know at least you saw the movie, right? And they cross over. Now, it doesn't say they tromp through muddy ground. They cross over on dry land. You know, I still laugh. I read it on my computer. I have all these commentaries. There are still scholars that say this was the Sea of Reeds, and it was a marsh, and it was not very deep. And it just is mind-boggling to me how stupid some of these theologians could be, because how can the Lord drown the whole Egyptian army in a marsh that's 6 inches deep? Because when they start... The Bible says in the morning when the Pharaoh realizes that the ocean is parted and they are gone, he is so determined and persistent in destroying them. I mean, wouldn't you be a little apprehensive about chasing after your enemy whose God had just parted the ocean? I mean, I'd be apprehensive if I wasn't doing the wrong thing. If I was an Israelite, I would be reluctant to march into the sea with walls of water. And it's just like going to the aquarium there and you see all the fish swimming around in the walls of water there. I'd be a little resistant to do that. But if I was an enemy of God, I'd be real reluctant to march in there. But the Pharaoh said, charge, and they charged. The Bible says that the water evidently began to seep in underneath them and turn it back into a bog, and their chariot wheels got stuck in the mud, and pretty soon the walls closed in around them and crushed them from the very sheer weight of the pressure. The next day they saw the bodies of the Egyptians on the seashore. That can't happen in 6 inches of water. The Bible tells us now God delivered them because they stood still. Chapter 15. Sun comes up that morning. The people are now out of Egypt. They have been through the cloud. They've been through the sea. They're rejoicing. They're celebrating. You know, after baptism, a person ought to be celebrating. Amen? Baptism's like wedding. People ought to be happy at a wedding. It's really a concern for a minister when he's about to perform a ceremony and they're not smiling. If they're not happy that day, then they've got a pretty sour future ahead, right? And the same way as after baptism, there should be a cause for rejoicing. I think the church ought to shout hallelujah when people get baptized, because you're seeing folks get rescued from the territory of Egypt, and now they're beginning a journey towards the promised land. You're seeing them pass from death to life, from sin to holiness. It's a tremendous transition. It's a great cause for being thankful and rejoicing. And the Bible tells us the people sang praises. Now, you didn't know Moses was a songwriter. It says they sang the song of Moses. Moses and the children of Israel sang this song unto the Lord. Don't miss that. When you get to Revelation, it talks about the redeemed, who there in Revelation chapter 15, they sing the song of who? The song of Moses and the Lamb. Now, why do you think Revelation is talking about the song of Moses? That song of Moses is the song of deliverance, salvation, victory from Egypt, from sin. And the redeemed know the words to that song, don't they? And you can incidentally find that song there in chapter 15 of Exodus, and it's a good one to look at. Now they've rejoiced. They're no longer in Egypt. God's delivered them, and they're beginning a journey. Something very interesting happens here. God does not take them from the borders of the Red Sea after they cross over to the Promised Land. Wait, I thought he was going to bring us into the Promised Land. No, God did not say that. God said, I'm going to take you 3 days' journey into the wilderness to offer sacrifice first. God told Moses when he first called him at the burning bush at Mount Sinai, he said, you will lead the people out of Egypt and you will bring them to worship me here at this mountain first. Before they go north to the Promised Land, they've got to go south to Sinai. God never intended to take them directly from Egypt to the Promised Land, because Egypt is where he justifies them. The Promised Land is where they're glorified. Between justification and glorification, you've got a big word called sanctification that has to fit in there. God does not take us instantly from justification to glorification. We go through the wilderness to now learn. They were a nation of slaves. They didn't know hardly anything about worshiping the Lord. They had a lot of unlearning to do from all the years they'd been in Egypt. And when you first come to the Lord, and for those of you who have been Christians for years, be patient with those who first come to the Lord, because not only do they need to learn new things, they've got to unlearn old things. God knew this. And so after they begin to rejoice, the pillar of cloud, all the people get their luggage and they start heading north, and the pillar starts going south. And they go, what? And they start walking south. Well, they're already apprehensive now because they're going the wrong direction. And then they go a little bit further, and the Bible tells us that they came to the chapter 15, verse 23. When they came to Marah, there was a spring there. And if I'm not mistaken, there was not only a spring there, but the Bible tells us that there were 70 palm trees and 12 springs. Let me see here. Exodus chapter 15. Is this the one? Yeah. Verse 22, 27. Is that the one I'm looking for? No, that's not the one I'm looking for. Let's have a Bible study right now. I'm talking about where it talks about how many palm trees there were. There were all together now. Chapter 15. Oh, you're right. I'm reading the wrong chapter. That's why it wasn't verse 27. Then they came to Elim, where there were 12 wells of water and 70 palm trees. Now, that's a little later in the story there, but I don't want you to miss this. That when they first came to Marah, they could not drink the waters of Marah, for they were bitter. Therefore, the name of it was Marah. Incidentally, you know what Jesus' mother's name was? Marah. The Greek name is Mary. And this is where you get the name Mariam. Mariam. You can understand why Amram and Jochebed named their first child Bitterness, because they were slaves, right? So this is water that's undrinkable. And what do? The people murmured against Moses. Well, they were just celebrating a minute ago. They murmured as before they crossed the Red Sea, and then they murmured right after they crossed the Red Sea. And they said, "What shall we drink?" So he cried out to the Lord. You notice what Moses is constantly doing? He intercedes for them. What is Jesus' purpose? He is our intercessor. He is our high priest. He intercedes for them. Moses cries out to the Lord, and the Lord showed him a forest. What does he show him? Does he show him a brand of trees or a specific tree? He shows him a tree, and when he cast it into the waters were made sweet and drinkable. And he made a statue and an ordinance for them there, and there he tested them. Now, what do you think that tree is that is cast into the waters that makes them drinkable? What did Jesus die on? What did Zacchaeus climb so that he could see Christ? A tree in the Bible is a symbol of the cross of Christ. And it's the cross of Christ. What do waters represent in prophecy? Revelation chapter 17. Multitudes of people, nations, tongues, and languages. What makes it possible for people to get to the kingdom that makes them acceptable to God? It's the tree that is thrown in the waters. Christ and his cross is the only thing that makes us palatable to God. Otherwise, he'll spew us out of his mouth, as it says there in Revelation chapter 3. So he casts that tree into the water. Now go to verse 27. Then they came to Elim, where there were 12 wells of water and 70 palm trees. You know, you can't miss the parallels between the experience of Moses and the experience of Jesus. Now, there was food that came from the palm trees, and there's water that came from the wells. 12 wells, 70 palm trees, probably date palms, I'm assuming, that grew there by this oasis. Did Jesus send out the 12 preaching and teaching? At another time in the Gospel of Luke, does he send out 70 preaching and teaching? And those people went out to satisfy the nations with the gospel. All of these numbers tie together somehow. Now let's go to chapter 16. All right, don't miss this now. God has delivered them from the Egyptians, parts the sea. He miraculously gives them water. They're continuing their journey towards Mount Sinai. And as they're on their way, you go to verse 2, the whole congregation of the children of Israel murmured against Moses and Aaron in the wilderness. And the children of Israel said to them, "Oh, that we had died by the Lord in the land of Egypt, when we sat by the pots of meat, and when we ate bread to the full. For you have brought us out into this wilderness to kill the whole assembly with hunger." All right, now don't miss what I'm about to say. Did they start complaining about food while their bags were still full, or did they start to actually experience some hunger? I believe they did start to feel a little bit of vacancy in their stomachs. I think they started noticing that their provisions were running low and they were having to stretch things. There was a trial. There was a test. Does God say that we will never experience any kind of test or trial? Or does he want us to hold on and then he'll satisfy? You know, God may test us. We may struggle. We may get hungry. It doesn't take any faith to trust the Lord when the pantry and the icebox are full. Amen? Doesn't take any faith to believe the Lord's going to give us our daily bread right when we finish wiping the food off the corners of our mouth with our napkin and our stomachs are full. But when you start to feel that gnawing in your inner self, and you have nothing in the cupboard, and there is nothing in the refrigerator, and there's nothing in the wallet, do you start complaining or do you say, "God will take care of me? He brought me this far. He's not going to let me down." Well, they failed the test again. They started to murmur. So what does God do for them? He gives them bread from heaven. And the Lord said, verse 4 and 5, chapter 16, "Behold, I will rain from heaven for you. I will rain bread from heaven for you. And the people will go out and gather a certain quota every day, that I might test them whether they will walk in my law or not. And it shall be on the sixth day they shall prepare what they bring in, and it shall be twice as much as they gather daily." Now, what was he going to test them about? What law? He says, "I'm going to test them to see if they're going to keep my laws." What laws was he testing them about? There's only one law that revolved around quantities and days like that, and it was the Sabbath. Now, many people say God gave the Sabbath to the children of Israel at Mount Sinai. Have they gotten to Mount Sinai yet? No. Did they know about the Sabbath before they got to Mount Sinai? Yeah. First of all, it's there in Genesis chapter 2. God blessed the day and made it holy, and it was a day of rest for Adam and Eve in the Garden of Eden, right there at the very beginning of creation. The idea that he invented the law of the Sabbath at Mount Sinai is as ridiculous as saying that it was suddenly wrong to kill and steal and lie once they got to Mount Sinai. It was wrong to do those things before they ever got to Mount Sinai. Mount Sinai was simply where God spoke it and wrote it, but it was in existence long before. Joseph knew that adultery was a sin before Mount Sinai. Am I right? Ten Commandments have been in existence since creation. They were for all men. So he's going to test them. He gives them bread from heaven. Now, before I rush past it, what is the bread a symbol of? What did Jesus say about that? He says, your Father gave you not that bread from heaven, but I am the bread of life. Christ in the Bible. The Bible says that the Word was made flesh and dwelt among us. And so Jesus was the bread. Now, did God, every morning, while they were sleeping and snoring with their mouths open, did the manna fall in their mouths? Or was there effort involved on their part in going out to gather, to knead, to bake the manna? What does the manna represent? The Word of God in Christ. You know, it's one of the only times in the Bible you find the word round. It says it was tiny little round pellets that were on the ground. When the dew lifted, there it was. And if they waited too long to get it, it melted. It dissolved. A lot of people have wondered, what was this? But evidently, when they packed it together and they baked it, it was nutritious and it fed them. God provides manna for us every day. We need to make an effort to go get it. And the best time is early, before the cares of the day begin to crowd it out and it melts. Early in the morning is the best time for me to spend time with God. And I hear his voice speaking to me. But when the phone starts to ring and all the kids start to wake up, and pretty soon you get caught without your bread for the day. We need to go out early and get our manna. Amen? Bible tells us, Job said, I have esteemed your word more than my necessary food. Now they gathered it 6 days. On the sixth day, which is what we commonly call Friday, they gathered twice as much, and they were to bake it, and it would be there for the Sabbath day for them to eat. If they tried to keep it over any other day, what happened to the manna? It bred worms and it stunk. It looked bad and it smelled bad. Can you live tomorrow on what you eat spiritually today, or do you need to get a fresh supply every day? Give us this day our daily bread. God wants us to have a continual flow of his nourishment going into our lives. The reason a lot of people have an experience that's wormy and stinky is because they're still trying to live on something they had a long time ago and eat it today. And it gets old. You need a fresh supply if you're going to stay vital as a Christian. And so God gave them bread from heaven. And when the dew that lay was gone up, behold, on the face of the wilderness, there was a small round thing. You know, when Jesus came in the world, he came as a small round thing, didn't he? This humble little, the bread of life, little baby. As small as hoarfrost on the ground. All right, now let's go to chapter 17. God feeds them with bread from heaven to show them that he cares. In chapter 17, again, they get thirsty. And the people murmur and complain. Evidently, they did not learn from the first experience. Water was a real concern in the wilderness. You can understand that. But God is trying to teach them to trust him. So the Bible says, Moses goes to a rock and he smites the rock, and water flows out of the rock. Behold, I'll stand before you there on the rock in Horeb, verse 6, and you shall strike the rock, and water will come out of it that the people might drink. And Moses did so in the sight of the elders of Israel. You know, I had to really struggle when I was preparing this message this week, because I thought, I could talk about just the wilderness experience for the rest of the year. I could spend one whole Sabbath talking about the rock and one whole Sabbath talking about the manna. And I can take 1 week alone and talk about the water and all these experiences. Try and imagine how massive this miracle must have been. How many Israelites were there? 900,000 fighting men. Now calculate the additional women and children and the old men that can't fight. There were probably 3.5 million people. Now when Moses strikes this rock, who is the rock a symbol of? You think it was a pebble? Or was it a Petra, a rock of immense proportions in Greek? It was a mammoth boulder. And when he struck it and the rock split and the water came out, do you think there was a trickle? Or do you think it was a gusher? Wouldn't that have been something to see? Moses strikes this rock and water begins to just cascade and flow and gush and shoot out of this rock, and it forms a river that comes from the rock. You know, in heaven there's going to be a river coming from the rock. The Bible says the rock comes from the throne of God, and the rock sits on that throne, God himself. And the whole new earth is watered from the rock, that from the water that comes from the throne of God. We sing about that. And he supplied their needs, water from a rock. But what happened to the rock before it was supplying water? It was stricken with the rod. What is that rod a symbol of? The rod was a symbol of judgment, of punishment. Jesus was chastised. He was punished for our sake that we might be satisfied. Again, it's a symbol of Christ and his sufferings there. Well, they're happy for a little while. And the Bible says in Exodus 17, now Amalek, the Amalekites, came and fought with Israel in Rephidim. And Moses said to Joshua, choose us some men and go out and fight with Amalek. Tomorrow I will stand on top of the hill with the rod of God in my hand. And Joshua did as Moses said to him and fought with Amalek. And Moses and Aaron and Hur went up to the top of the hill. Now I want to stop right here. I want you to have a picture of the terrible thing Amalek did. Someone right now, look at Deuteronomy chapter 25, verse 17 and 18. If you want to better understand the stories in the Bible, compare Scripture with Scripture. Deuteronomy 25, last book of Moses, verse 17 and 18. When you find that, hold your hand up. I'd like to have you read that for us. It gives you a little picture in the story right here. We have someone who can read that.
2: Remember what Amalek did unto thee by the way when ye were come forth out of Egypt, how he met thee by the way and smote the hindmost of thee, even all that were feeble behind thee, when thou wast faint and weary, and he feared not God.
0: All right, what he did was, the Amalekites were a ruthless people. They attacked Israel from behind and got all of the stragglers that were wandering on the outskirts. Now, there's a lesson there for you and me. First of all, if you're going to be going with God's people, don't be straggling behind. Who does Amalek represent? The enemy again, right? The devil. He got the stragglers who were following from a distance. He got the ones who were weak. Now, literally speaking, these were some of the aged, maybe some of the sick or the young. He went and got the weak ones. What does the devil go after? What does the wolf go after? The weak sheep, right? But as soon as that happens, there was, I guess, a confrontation, and there's an all-out battle the next day, and Moses sends Joshua into battle. Now, how do you say Joshua in Greek? Jesus. Jesus leads him into battle. Amen? And Moses, another type of Christ, he's up on the mountain. And the Bible says, as they're fighting, I got to rush along, we're running out of time here. As they're fighting, Moses lifts up their hand, interceding in their behalf. And as long as the people in the valley see that Moses is interceding for them, they're victorious and they're fighting back the enemy. But the Bible says Moses' hands get tired. I remember in military school, they used to punish us when we're bad and you had to hold your hands out straight. Well, you can do it for a second or two. Try and do it for 20 minutes. Your arms start burning in agony. And Moses was just like this. You know, he's already an old man trying to keep his arms up. He's 80 years old. And pretty soon he lowers his arms to rest them, but he knows as soon as his arms are down and the people no longer see him with his arms outstretched, they begin to become defeated by the enemy. And he realizes the connection. He puts his arms back up again, but then they get tired and they start to drop. And so he says to Aaron, his brother, and to Hur, one of the leaders, he says, help me. And they hold his hands up. And as his hands are lifted up, outstretched in their behalf, interceding, and the people fighting say, he's still interceding to God in our behalf, they win. By the end of the day, they completely routed and defeated the Amalekites because Moses' hands were lifted up. Now, two things we can learn from this. First of all, friends, you and I win based upon faith in the intercession of Christ. It really does us good to know that he intercedes in our behalf. We can come boldly before the throne through Christ. Something else is the very fact that Moses had to be seen with his hands stretched out is an image of the cross. It's when Christ stretched out his hands that he laid down his life for you and me. Where's the greatest power for victory in our lives? When you see Jesus dying on the cross for your sins, does it make it easier to resist the devil? I want to say that again and again and again because it's so important. And I just want it to sink in. Friends, the power for forgiveness is in the cross, and the power for victory is in the cross. Forgiveness for the past, we all know about, we talk about, we thank God for, but we forget that Christ on the cross was also there to provide power for us to overcome. Because when you see him with his arms outstretched, you say, he is in my place suffering for me. It hurt Moses to keep his hands up. It hurt Jesus to keep his hands up too. And when we see that Christ suffered for our sins, it should make us want to, because we love him and we don't want to hurt him, resist and fight the Amalekites. Now we move on here, chapter 18. Now all these experiences are on a journey to Mount Sinai. God is preparing them for something. Moses is judging the people all day long, and it's wearing them out. And finally his father-in-law, Jethro, comes to see him. And now Moses is 80. His father-in-law is even older. They lived a little longer back then, especially when they lived the simple life in the wilderness. And he takes his son-in-law aside, and he says, what is this that you're doing? You sit before the people all day long. And Moses said, they need me. I got to answer their questions. He says, maybe you think too much of yourself. They don't need you for everything. You need to appoint people to help you. You need to get rulers of thousands and rulers of hundreds and tens and fifties and delegate the different responsibilities so that the more menial cases, let's start arguing over a blanket, you don't need to gather the assembly and meet with them over those things. Let them take care of that. You deal with the weightier matters. And so they get organized. Does God organize his people? Is it a lack of faith for a church to be organized? I think it's stupid when we're not organized. God is not the author of confusion. He wants all things to be done decently and in order. Amen? Some people think that organized religion is a dirty word. Disorganized religion is the alternative, friends. Amen? So he organizes them. One of the first things Paul did when he went out preaching is he organized churches and got things set up. Now you go to chapter 19. God is getting, they've reached Mount Sinai. God is getting ready to meet with his people. He is going to audibly speak with a nation. He has never done this before. Whole nation is going to hear the voice of the Almighty. God is sacred and holy. Sin cannot survive in his presence. He says, you must sanctify yourselves. They were to wash themselves. They were to wash their clothes. They were to fast. And part of that fasting was husbands and wives were not to have intimate relationships for 3 days. It was a time of sanctification, setting aside the lower desires and carnal needs. And they were to humble themselves and present themselves before the Lord because God was going to meet with them and speak to them. And he met with the whole nation. And now God begins the Ten Commandments, chapter 20, by saying this. I am the Lord your God. He is giving them his covenant. You know, the Ten Commandments were the old covenant, written in stone. You know what the new covenant is? Ten Commandments, written in the heart. Same law, just written in a different place. God says, I'll give them a new covenant with the house of Israel. I'll write my law in their heart. Different place, same law. We need God's law in our heart, right? Love the Lord with all our heart. Love your neighbor as yourself. You'll end up keeping the ten. And he begins by saying, I am the Lord your God who brought you out of the land of Egypt, out of the house of bondage. Some people think the first commandment is, thou shalt not have other gods before me. No. First commandment is, I am the Lord your God that brought you out of the land of Egypt, out of the house of bondage. Thou shalt not have other gods before me. Have you noticed each one of the Ten Commandments has a little preface to it? It has some explanation built into it. It does with idolatry, it does with the Sabbath, it does with the commandment about honoring your father and mother and coveting. God adds a little something that explains the commandment. The first commandment and all 10 of the commandments are introduced with this thought. Now you got to take yourself back, friends, about 3,500 years. I am the one who gave you victory over the Egyptians. I am the one who fed you with bread from heaven. I'm the one who gave you water that was bitter and turned it sweet. I'm the one who gave you water out of a rock. I am the one who delivered you from the Amalekites. I'm the one who is doing all of these miracles for your benefit. And then understood, and everything he's saying is, if you love me, I've shown you that I love you. If you love me, keep my commandments. Now, don't miss this, friends. Did God save them from Egypt because they kept the law? Or did he save them based on the lamb and then came the law? Some people get that backwards and they have a miserable experience. They think, I got to keep the law and then I'll be saved. No, you can't keep the law until you are saved. See, it's after you see how much God loves you by providing for you, by being good and sustaining you and delivering you, then out of love for him, he wants you to keep the law. And there are people that believe you keep the law and then he saves you. Now, don't miss this. They were not saved from Egypt by keeping the law. Moses did not come and say, keep these Ten Commandments and I'll get you out of here. It's not what he did. He said, sacrifice the lamb and we'll begin a journey to the promised land. But they did not go from Egypt to the promised land because the law had to happen somewhere along the way. But the reason for the law was because he loved them and they loved him. That's what God wanted. You see what I'm saying? He showed them how much he loved them. Then he said, this is my will. That's what his law is. It's his will. He says, now if you love me, keep my law. This is confusing to people. Folks say, well, can we go to heaven breaking God's law? No. Are we saved by keeping God's law? No. And people go, that's double talk. We're not saved by keeping the law, but we can't go to heaven without keeping it. That's double talk. No, it's not, friends. It's very simple. Look at the story of the Exodus. They were saved based on faith in the Passover lamb. You and I are saved by the blood of the lamb. Then after he saves us, this is what righteousness by faith is all about. We are made righteous by faith in him. Then once we receive this gift of righteousness, we are so grateful that he's done all this, that he loves us. We now want to obey him because of love, not to be saved. They were not saved from Egypt by keeping the law, but once he delivered his law to them, nobody who deliberately disobeyed it made it to the promised land. Now, you can argue theology with me all you want, friends. You can argue all day long, up one side and down the other, but you're never going to change the story. The story is as clear as it can be. They were not saved by keeping the law, but they did not get to the promised land deliberately breaking it. Amen? We're not saved by keeping the law. If we ever keep the law, it's going to be because we love him. But God does not give us the law just to show us how weak we are. He gives us the law because he says, this is my will. If you love me, then keep my commandments. We cannot keep the commandments based on the old covenant or the law written in stone. We keep it based upon the law written in the heart. Now, what God did for them back there, he does for you and I today, doesn't he? Does God give us the living water, Jesus, from the rock of ages, Jesus? He feeds us with the bread from heaven, Jesus. He's Joshua who stretches out his hands, or Moses who stretches out his hands. He's Joshua who leads us into battle. Everything that happened in this experience is to help us to see that Christ is doing everything he can to save us. And then he says, if you love me, I am the Lord your God who saved you. If you love me, trust me, follow me, obey me. Now you can't do that by yourself. He's there with a pillar of cloud like the Holy Spirit to guide us. Amen. He'll be light at night and shade in the day. He's everything you need as you go through this wilderness. If you're Christian friends, you need to understand the story because you are in the wilderness now. We're heading towards the promised land, and he can get us there if we follow him one day at a time. If you believe that, then I invite you to reach for your hymnals. Turn to 537. He leadeth me. Oh, blessed thought. And let's stand together as we sing this.

Before we sing the third verse together, I just wonder if there are some here. Maybe you've not yet accepted that Passover lamb to cover your sins. Or maybe there are some here who have become discouraged going through the wilderness. You can't see that pillar of fire lighting your way. You're hungry for the bread of life. You're thirsty for the living water. You've lost sight of Moses, who's up on the hill with his hands outstretched in your behalf. And you're wandering in circles in the wilderness. You can find your bearings again by rededicating your life to Jesus, or maybe accepting him for the first time. And if there are some here today who would like to know that they can make it through this wilderness, to reset their compass, we invite you to come to the front. We'd like to have special prayer for you and with you before we close. And as we sing, verse 3, come as we sing.

You know, one of the wonderful things about this story was the closing thought. Everything that God did for them, he did not do because they were obeying him. They complained, he forgave them, he gave them water. They complained, he looked past it, he gave them bread. They complained, he parted the sea. They complained, he fed them with, he gave them water out of the rock again and delivered them from the Amalekites. They were not receiving these things based on their goodness, were they? All of these things came based on his love and his mercy and his grace. Some of you maybe have become jaded or hurt because you think, I'll never be good enough. God does not save you based on your being good enough. He saves us based on his being good enough. We come just like we are. Then when he saves us, he gives us a new heart that is willing to do his will. And if there are some here maybe who haven't experienced that joy and that surrender and that peace, it comes from knowing he's leading you and you're just following one step at a time, we invite you to come. You can get the sequence of salvation straight. You come just like you are. He changes your heart. Then he empowers you to follow. That's your desire. Come now as we sing the last verse.

Just before we pray, I also want to remind you, if there are some here and you've not yet crossed the Red Sea, you'd like to be a Christian, you'd like to get out of Egypt and begin your journey through the wilderness, we'd like to talk to you and pray with you. Some of you maybe who have been visiting here and you'd like to be a member of the Central Church family, you're also welcome to transfer. There's a card in the back of your pew where you can take it and fill that out, and we'll facilitate that. We want to increase the household of God here. We want to ask for a special blessing on those who've responded today. The Lord knows what these needs are. Father in heaven, thank you so much for your presence here this morning. Thank you for the assurance that you save us just as we are based on the blood of the Lamb and our willingness to follow you. And then as we journey through the wilderness and learn sanctification, give us a heart like that of Jesus, willing to do your will. I pray, Lord, you'll bless each person in this congregation today. Comfort those who mourn. I pray, Lord, that you'll strengthen those who are struggling. Help us to see that pillar of fire leading us at night and day. And also, Lord, I pray that we can know that you are in the camp still, your presence is with us, and that all things are possible through Christ. Be with us as we go from this place, and help us remember that you promised to be with us to the end of the age. In Christ's name we ask. Amen.

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In an era where the dollar rules, and it does, fast food is really an inevitability. We can, and so we do. Someone makes money from the enterprise, everyone saves time. What's not to love? Except, of course, if you eat too much of it, as the food is mostly outrageously bad for you. On his first visit to a certain hospital in Africa, an American cardiologist learned the heart doctors in that hospital weren't busy. There just wasn't much heart disease. A few years later, when he visited again, he learned that heart doctors were very busy. And they said it was because American fast food came to that city a few years before. On September the 24th, 1952, the first Kentucky Fried Chicken opened in Salt Lake City. Colonel Sanders, still the face of what's now KFC, was not a military colonel, but a Kentucky colonel. It's a thing in Kentucky. The title is honorary. Sanders once derided Kentucky Fried's gravy as slop and said it had a wallpaper taste due, he said, to cost-cutting measures. You've got to be careful about what you put in your body. It might seem like a great thing to have so much food that tastes good right at your fingertips, convenient and relatively affordable. But you don't want to worship your taste buds. They are to obey you, not the other way around. God has told us that His will is that we may prosper in all things and be in health, just as your soul prospers, 3 John 2. If you'll ask God to guide you in your health, He will. It's not too hard with God's help to make good decisions. You can give up or cut back or substitute. You can. Make it a priority, bring God into it, and you'll be able to make decisions that will bless and prosper your health, physical and spiritual. If there's one thing that's really worth doing, this is it. John Bradshaw, It Is Written.

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0: 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Today we're going to be talking about God's healing hands and His family. It's going to be a really neat show. We're talking to Kim Johnson of Florida Hospital. I'm Tim Cochis, and now here's your HeartWise host, Charles Mills.
1: Thank you, Tim. Appreciate that very much. Listener, welcome to the program. We often say here on HeartWise that we are all healers. We can directly affect the healing process and the people we know through loving deeds, smiling faces, kind words, even funny stories. But how about our local church? Could it become a place of healing for anyone who stepped through its doors? How is that done, and what part can we play in bringing healing to our community? Our guest today is Kim Johnson, editor of the Creation Health Curriculum at Florida Hospital in Orlando. He's here to help us learn how we can all be healers right within the four walls of our local churches. Mr. Johnson, let's talk differences. How is a healing church different from a non-healing church?
2: Hi, Charles. I'm glad to be with you and your audience today to share this time on this important topic.
1: Thank you.
2: A church, to me, that's healing is very sensitive and aware of the needs that people have for emotional healing, physical healing, social, mental, physical, and spiritual. And I believe that they are a church that really cares deeply about people and is a place where people can find a sense of belonging, that they feel welcome, that they are feeling like they are important and valued, and it's a nurturing place where people can find the kind of relationships that they long for in their family and elsewhere.
1: Now, you say they're aware of the needs, social needs, and they're aware of the social healing process. Is this something that has to be learned? I mean, we as Christians think that, you know, God's going to give us the words to say.

0: God is going to give us the people to meet, and we sort of have this feeling that God's going to take care of our deeds and actions when we meet someone in need. Do we need something beyond that?
1: I think a lot of people do. I think people are good at heart. They have Christ in their heart. They long to help others, but just like many other things in life, how to help others is a learned skill oftentimes. There are those in life who we call extroverts and sanguines, and somehow they seem to have an innate sense of how to connect with people. But for the majority of people, and some studies indicate it's up to 70-80% of the population, it has a hard time meeting strangers, and they feel awkward in crowds and so forth. So for them, giving them some tools and some guidance can be immensely helpful in helping them connect with others so that they can minister to them in a way that will be helpful.
0: Well, let's aim our program today at that second group, that group that doesn't feel comfortable with meeting people, they don't feel comfortable talking to strangers, inviting them in. Basically, these people are shy, as I think what you're saying. These people are shy. What kind of tools does the Creation Health Curriculum teach people who are shy and want to connect with other people but don't feel comfortable doing so?
1: Well, the first thing, and I appreciate you focusing on this topic because I myself am rather shy. I would probably characterize myself as an introvert. Over the years, I've learned to be more open and find ways to connect with people, and that's been an interesting journey. But for me, it's very meaningful because of my own background. But I think that the kinds of skills that we would want to focus on, number one is the realization that loneliness can be very detrimental to physical and mental and emotional health. And so any attempts we can make to overcome loneliness and bridge those gaps between people are going to be helpful to bring about healing. So the first thing I would say is simply an awareness of the detrimental effects of loneliness. In fact, there's a study, many studies have been done in this area. There's a book particularly that I enjoy, Loneliness, by John Cacioppo and William Patrick, if I'm pronouncing that correctly. But they indicate that social isolation can be comparable in terms of its impact on our health. Social isolation can be comparable to the effect of high blood pressure, lack of exercise, obesity, or smoking. So those are very startling numbers. And loneliness then has a direct impact on our well-being. And the loneliness shows up in altered behaviors, in measurements in terms of stress hormones, immune function, cardiovascular function, etc. So health and well-being is really critical. It's critical that we form the connections between people. So I think the impetus to reach out to others is based on the fact that we recognize the detrimental effects of loneliness in our own lives, but also are empathetic regarding that the effect of loneliness on other people.
0: You know, that is so powerful. But I want to ask you a question. A lot of people are lonely legitimately. They have no one to love them and talk to with them and everything.
2: True.
0: How about the other people who are lonely because they deserve to be lonely? They're pains. These people come into the church and they almost demand that someone pay attention to them and overcome their loneliness for them. How do you deal with that small but powerful segment of society?
1: I think we've both been around people like that. I'm sure I can be a pain at times myself.
0: We all.
2: Yes.
1: I think from a Christian perspective, that's what grace is about. The Bible indicates that Jesus came and died for us while we were yet his enemies. And so grace is reaching out to people who don't deserve it. And people who act badly often have inner insecurities and fears and anxieties that they try and cover up by that kind of belligerent behavior. So I think those people are in a special way deserving of our help. Now, if they persist, we can't force people to change. But it's remarkable what can happen to people when you put them in an environment where they feel like they belong and they're valued and so forth, accepted as they are.
2: It changes the attitude for sure.
0: Absolutely. So I think the first thing I'm learning from you here is that it is not our job to judge people on why they're lonely. It's simply to be aware of the fact that they're lonely, and the tools we bring to bear on a person who is legitimately lonely and someone who is lonely because they're a pain are the same tools.
1: Yes, right.
0: Okay.
1: Exactly.
0: Right. Mm-hmm. Okay. All right. So we have the person coming in here, and we're combating loneliness. I did not know that about the study you mentioned, that the effects of loneliness can be just like the effects of high blood pressure and obesity. My goodness. These are very destructive diseases. So loneliness is a physically destructive element in someone's life.
1: Exactly. And I probably just should mention, if I could, that all of us go through periods of loneliness, and it's good at times to be alone. We like to have our private time. The kind of loneliness I'm talking about is when it gets to be a serious concern, when it creates a persistent loop of negative thoughts, sensations, and behaviors. So it's a persistent condition that a person is having a very hard time getting out of, and it becomes almost overwhelming. So we're not talking about the occasional loneliness. Everybody experiences those. It's something that's chronic, it's deep-seated, and it's, as someone has described, a self-reinforcing loop of negative thoughts. So it's a sense of isolation. And so it's not the general loneliness that we all experience from time to time. It's a subset of that.
0: What are you finding, Kim Johnson, is the best weapon against loneliness? Is it recognition? Is it involvement? What works best for a lonely person in a church?
1: I think it's going to be somewhat individual, because we don't want to treat people as like robots. We don't want to have a one-size-fits-all. We don't want to have a programmatic approach. So I think we have to be open to focusing on the person as opposed to specific techniques. That being said, I think the first thing is to convey a sense of value, that people are often in society taught from their earliest years that we're valued and we get good grades and we get the rewards if we behave well. And if we do well and accomplish, and it's not often the case that people experience being valued from a grace perspective. God loves us because He's love. He doesn't love us because we are accomplished or because of what we can do. He just simply loves us because He is love. And I think people don't often experience that, because otherwise we have what's called conditional love. I used to be a pastor, and when I was doing weddings, I used to sometimes during the ceremony wonder what was going on in the mind of the bride or the groom as this whole ceremony was proceeding. And I remember giving the vows, do you take Harry to be your husband and so forth. And sometimes I would be, when I was preparing the sermon, I'd think, I just wonder if the bride or the groom isn't really, even though they just say, I do, what they're really saying in their mind is, I do if, he loves my mother-in-law, if he comes home on time, if he loves my cooking, if.
0: Yes.
1: And, or to say, I love you because, it's just as destructive, to say, I love you because of your looks or whatever. If you're a bad car accident, then that whole love gets thrown out the window. So I think people to be loved unconditionally, not for what they can do for us or just do in general, but to say, you're important to me. And you can't do anything about it. I'm going to love you no matter what. That's a very healing message, and I think it has to start there, because otherwise people feel manipulated and like they're fitting into our agenda. We can't let that happen. So the first tool is to learn how to love people the way God loves, and see them through the kind of eyes that God sees us, and that's the grace and unconditional love.
0: If I walk into a church, Mr. Johnson, where this tool is in place, what's it going to look like to me? How am I going to know that I'm valued when I walk into that church?
1: Well, I went to a church sometime in my past. My wife and I moved into a new area, and we began attending this church. We heard good things about it, and we went quite a while. We counted up the weeks. When we walked in, the greeter, said good morning and so forth, and gave us the bulletin. And we sat in the pew and listened to the services and left. And it was literally, I think, 4 months before someone came up and introduced themselves, engaged us in meaningful conversation. And that is not the picture I have in mind at all. So I think it has to be a place where people take risks, where the members take risks and they reach out to strangers, and they're willing to put their own fears aside, their own inadequacies aside, and say, look, you're important to God, therefore you're important to me. And I'm going to risk saying something stupid. Uh-huh. I'm going to risk saying something stupid. I'm going to risk not remembering your name, whatever it may be, but I'm going to make the effort. I'm going to reach across, put up my hand, and try and help you to feel welcome and valued and get to know who you are. And I'm going to take that initiative because God loves me, I love you. Mm-hmm. So I think it's a place where people, you don't have to take the initiative yourself. I think it's a place where the members of that church personally take responsibility to walk mm-hmm. up to people they haven't seen before and engage them in some kind of meaningful conversation.
0: Mm-hmm. Now, this, what you just said, walk up to people and engage them in conversation, do you help people learn that conversation, or is it something that you say is coming natural to these people?
1: Yes. In fact, we're working on a series of small group lessons right now that is an attempt to help people know how to engage other people in conversation. There's a lot of people who just don't come into life with those skills that they need right. to approach people and feel comfortable in small talk and in carrying on a conversation. I think most people, when they're in conversation, they're so preoccupied with what am I going to say next when that person stops talking that they even forget right. the person's name. So how do you get your thoughts off of yourself? How can you learn the kind of skills that will help you to feel comfortable and engage in that kind of conversation that will be healing?
0: Yeah. Well, that is exactly what Kim Johnson is doing down in Florida Hospital as editor of the Creation Health Curriculum. We'll take a short break and talk more with him. I'm interested in this because there is actual healing going on in people's lives. Kim?
2: Sounds like an attitude adjustment as well.
0: Absolutely.
2: Yeah. We'll be right back, folks.
3: And now, a parable big change moment.
4: One of the realities of my life is that I'm thirsty. Not necessarily physically thirsty, but thirsty for meaning. Meaning in my soul. When Jesus shows up in this world, he calls himself the fountain of living water. He says that anyone who comes to him and drinks will never thirst again. Can you imagine what that would be like? In the places where you crave the most meaning, where you crave the most relationship, that you are fully satisfied. There are a lot of thirsty people, but it's in that place of thirst that drinking from the water of life looks most appealing. And so Jesus comes to us today and invites us to come to him and never thirst again.
3: A parable big change moment with Rick McKinley from his book, Jesus in the Margins. Parable.com.
5: Here's Dr. James Markham with your daily heartbeat. 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
2: 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Charles?
0: You know, Tim, as I listen to Kim Johnson talk here, I realize how powerful Markham's word is. Dr. Markham has always said we are all healers, and we're discovering that some of the detrimental effects that we can affect in people is amazing. Is as bad as some of the lifestyle diseases.
7: That's right.
0: Okay, Kim Johnson, you've identified how to overcome loneliness in people by valuing them, by involving them, by recognizing, bring them into the church family. What other step can we take to that person walking through the door of that church that can help bring them into an understanding not only of us as a church family, but also of the God we serve?
1: Well, one of the things that we've been working on is a series of small group lessons. That's what I'm doing mostly at present, is I'm editing a series of small group lessons to help people discover the Healthy 100 lifestyle. And one of these sets of lessons is entitled, I'm Allergic to Witnessing. And it has to do with how we relate to strangers who come to the church, how do we relate to non-Christians who show up at our door. And so in that series of lessons, we cover a number of principles, but also specific skills that people can learn in terms of the relationship with non-Christians. I could go through those briefly, some of those, if you would like.
0: Let's do that. What are some of those? I'll write them down.
1: Well, the first thing is the idea of being allergic to witnessing. When I say that, I have other allergies as well. I mean, I'm allergic to pollen and Brazil nuts, but I'm also allergic to witnessing as it's traditionally defined. And that is, I'm not against witnessing, but there have been many distortions that have crept into that definition. So I'm trying to help people to find a new definition, and I'm just, in these lessons, I'm saying, let's not use the words witnessing and evangelism anymore. They're so encumbered with wrong thinking. I'm trying to present some substitute word like Christ-like service or simply even love. But one of the things that has helped me to understand is I don't need to be a gospel salesman. I don't need to try and create spiritual interest in anyone, because I can't do that any more than I can make tomatoes grow or my daughter grow. Creating spiritual interest is God's part, and He can use me to enhance that and to influence that, but I cannot create that. So that's a huge help to me.
0: Indeed.
1: As an introvert, because I'm a terrible salesman, as you can imagine. So God's part is to create that interest, and that lifts the guilt. It lifts a lot of the burden, and I don't have to manipulate people or try and convince them to buy something, so to speak.
0: Yeah.
1: So my role then becomes living out the grace, peace, and love that God puts in my heart, and helping people understand how to access the source of those things in their own life, so I can be both a guide and a representative. So the first thing we try and help people understand is you don't have to be a gospel salesman. You don't have to become, if you're an introvert, you don't have to become an extrovert. If you're choleric, you don't have to become melancholy or whatever. God can use you just as you are, and He's going to take care of creating interest in people. Another one, you can stop me. I can't go through all of these, but you stop me running out of time.
0: Let's go with another one. This sounds good.
1: Another thing is you don't have to be a saint. That's a big one. And I think people feel that sometimes if people really knew all the warts I have in my life, all the failings, I would lose credibility as a gospel witness, and I think that's completely incorrect. In fact, my belief is that God can use our imperfections, because He's so wise and so loving and so great that He doesn't ask us to be perfect. In fact, people who are perfect turn people off. I think saints make terrible witnesses.
0: That's probably true.
1: Because nobody thinks they can ever live up to that ideal. So they're looking to someone they can relate to. And so we all have imperfections. We're all on a journey, and hopefully we're growing in that journey. But God understands that, and so He understands that He's going to be using people who are imperfect. I remember one story I heard from someone who said that a couple that were Christians, and they were trying to reach their non-Christian neighbors, and they tried to look perfect and as if they had no problems. This went on for many months, and finally the Christian wife was visiting with a neighbor, and she was just overcome with some problem, and it overcame her reticence, and it spilled out all these challenges she was having. And later on, about a couple of months after that conversation, the neighbor they were trying to reach accepted Christ, and they were, of course, the Christians were thrilled. And they said, "What made the difference?" And they said, "Well, you know, all those months that we thought you were the ideal couple, we just couldn't relate. But when you came over to my kitchen and sat across from me on that table and poured your heart out, I knew that if God could help someone like you who had similar problems to mine, he could help me." So providing that point of connection. So I think recognizing that we don't have to be saints, that God can use us just as we are, because we're all on a journey.
0: Oh, I like that. I like that a lot. You're right. It takes the pressure off. We're trying to do God's work instead of doing our own. We're trying to do what the Holy Spirit is doing. And if we can't do that, and as you say, we can't, we feel frustrated and like failures. But I can succeed, Kim Johnson. I can be me. No one else can be me, so I can be me. I can be the real me. I can share the real me. That I am not going to disappoint myself, because I know who I am. I know my limitations. And by removing that barrier, by saying, you know, come on, just be the Christian you. Let people see that you're trying. Let's see people see that you're flawed. Of course, this does not open the door to being flawed. It just simply says we'll accept the fact that you're flawed. It really takes the pressure off. I like that a lot. Well, you know, we have learned wonderful things here, that we can
7: sure
0: affect
7: have.
0: People's health. We can affect their spiritual walk with God in very direct ways. And the way we do that is to overcome their loneliness by valuing them, don't say the word witnessing, by we can show love to people, and it brings healing not only to them, but to us as well. Tim?
7: That is so true, Charles. We're talking about God's healing family, folks. If you'd like more information, you can go to our website, heartwiseministries.org. You can also go directly to healthy100.org. That's healthy100.org. Thank you, Kim Johnson, for joining us from Florida Hospital. Wonderful ideas there.
0: Amen.
7: On how we
0: Amen.
7: Can stretch out that love that we share with every other human being as Christians.
0: Yep.
7: Heartwise is a production of Heartwise Ministries, and on behalf of Charles Mills and our guest Kim Johnson, I'm Tim Cochis. Until next time, my friends, may God bless.
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9: The nation of Rwanda is a country that knows a lot about suffering. With a population of nearly 8 million people crammed into less than 27,000 square kilometers, resources are scarce, and the average person earns less than $250 US a year. The unemployment rate is a staggering 34%, and more than 60% of the population lives below the poverty line. On top of that, the AIDS virus is taking a devastating toll, with some estimates putting the infection rate as high as 10%. The life expectancy for a man born in Rwanda is somewhere between 39 and 49 years of age, and less than half the population has any access to any kind of education. Food is scarce, clean water is scarce, and overall, Rwanda is a country well acquainted with hardship. But perhaps the thing that really plunged this tiny African nation into the depths of suffering was the 1994 genocide that claimed nearly a million lives. Today on It Is Written, we're going to look at the amazing story of a nation bouncing back from the chasm of hopelessness to a bright new future. Stay with us, and we'll be right back.
10: It has stood the test of time. God's book, the Bible. Still relevant in today's complex world. It is written. Sharing hope around the globe. Presented by Sean Boonstra and Mark Finley. New life for a dying nation.
9: 1994 was one of the darkest chapters in modern history, as tribal tensions in the nation of Rwanda escalated to the point where one of the worst atrocities the world has ever witnessed took place. The centuries-old rivalry between the Tutsis and the Hutus exploded, and in less than 100 days, more than 800,000 people were slain in the streets for no crime other than their ethnic identity. Helpless mothers were macheted to death in front of their children, and so-called undesirable children were herded into school buildings and set on fire. The carnage was unimaginable. If you want a comparison to help you understand how severe it was, the Nazi death camps in World War II took 3 times as long to kill that many people. 10 years later, the scars of the genocide still run deep in the minds of the Rwandan people. It's etched in their memories, impossible to forget. And when you walk the streets of Kigali, the capital city, it's impossible to find anybody who wasn't affected. Almost everybody lost parents, siblings, or children when roving bands of vigilantes moved from house to house, butchering people with wooden clubs and machetes. There are beggars whose arms and legs are missing because of the genocide. There are orphans by the hundreds begging for food in the streets. And everywhere, the infrastructure of the nation still lies in ruins. But the surprising thing is the spirit you meet with when you talk to the Rwandan people. These are not a people without hope. And recently, the It Is Written team witnessed firsthand how God can bring new life to a nation that has had so much trouble. Today, Pastor Mark Finley joins me in studio for a very special program. Mark, I remember when we were in Rwanda together, and it really changed the way that I see the world. What made you decide to go and preach the gospel in that nation?
11: Sure, and Rwanda was one of the most incredible experiences of my 37-year ministry traveling all over the world. The leadership of the Seventh-day Adventist Church in Africa invited me to satellite live from Kigali, Rwanda, the capital city, to all of the African continent. And we chose Rwanda because it was the center of such atrocities, but now is in the process of healing. And we believe that the healing grace of God could flow out from Rwanda to the entire continent of Africa and the world.
9: Now, it was really an incredible event. I'm glad that I went with you over to Rwanda. The things that I saw were unbelievable. Those meetings really excited the Rwandan people. And in particular, I remember the opening ceremony. Tell us a little bit about what happened there.
11: Well, the first weekend that we were there was just a moving ceremony. The government of Rwanda welcomed us with open arms because they recognized that we were there to bring health and healing and forgiveness to the nation, to cooperate with them in the ministry of reconciliation that they were doing for the nation. And so the opening ceremony was conducted in one of the largest stadiums, in fact, the largest stadium in the nation. 35,000 people came together. The Prime Minister Mukuza was with us, and it was just a marvelous ceremony. Marching bands came in, and these marching bands, Sean, came in for 45 minutes. There were children's ministry groups and women's ministry groups and all kinds of groups that came in and playing varying musical instruments to welcome us and to pay tribute to what God was going to do. I preached a sermon on how God heals us from the past and how we can look to the future. The Prime Minister of the nation addressed that large audience and welcomed us to Rwanda for this satellite event. We were going to send the message of God, the message of Jesus and His love, via satellite and uplink it to the entire continent of Africa. We had translation into 16 different languages. So that first day was a great ceremony indeed.
9: As I remember, the Prime Minister stood up and not only invited people to come to the meetings, to come to your evangelistic meetings, he told them to respond too, didn't he?
11: He did. He said, these meetings will be for the well-being of Rwandans. You will find new life in the meetings, and I urge you to attend.
9: Amazing. What was it like for you to preach in that nation? I mean, we didn't stay in that stadium. You uplinked from a special location to how many places again?
11: We would have uplinked to thousands of sites across Africa, but from the Remera Seventh-day Adventist Church, we uplinked in 16 languages to at least 200,000 people live in Rwanda. And probably there were a million, maybe a million and a half across Africa. It's hard to get your hands on all the
9: numbers.
11: Amazing.
9: And actually, in that one location at Remera, you had a big crowd.
11: 15,000 people on some nights.
9: Unbelievable. How did they respond as you presented Jesus?
11: Positively. You know, the Rwandan people are so open to the gospel. They've been through such terror, and their lives have been so traumatized. And, Sean, to think of it, 10 years before, Bands of roving rebels ran through the streets with machetes, cutting off people's arms. There were husbands or wives that saw their loved ones killed before them. And the Rwandan people were just reaching out for that healing of soul. I talked to the one who invited me there, the leader of the Seventh Adventist Church. We call him a union president there, Pastor Amon Rutilingi. And I said, Pastor, did you lose anybody in the genocide? He said, Mark, my wife was brutally murdered.
12: Unbelievable.
11: My three children were brutally murdered. My seven grandchildren were brutally murdered. And he said, after the genocide was over, he said, the only reason I wasn't killed is I was out preaching during the genocide, and I was hidden by a Hutu elder. Pastor Emon is a Tutsi. And he said, I was hidden by this elder for 40 days, shifted to seven different secret locations, and my life was saved. But after it was all over, the rebels were gone. The new government was established. He said, many of these murderers were captured. Prisons were established. And he said, I was brought to one jail. And out in the back of the jail, there were five men. Their hands were tied behind them. They were the murderers of my wife, my children, my grandchildren. They had their faces in the dirt. And the police handed me a gun and said, you have every right to put a bullet in every one of their heads. They brutally murdered your wife and your children. And Pastor Amon said, I cannot shoot them. I've already forgiven them. But I have a question to ask. What were my wife's last moments like? What were my children's last moments like? What were my grandchildren's last moment like? And the murderer said, we were so stunned, they were praying for us. They were praying for us.
12: Unbelievable.
11: They were singing hymns. Today, the Seventh-day Adventist Church is going into the prisons. There's 180,000 prisoners. There were 180,000. Some have been released now, but 180,000 people that perpetrated the genocide. They were put in prison, 19 prisons. Christians in general, and Adventists in particular, have gone into the prisons with a ministry of healing and forgiveness. And Seventh-day Adventists, Sean, have 19 churches in these 19 prisons. A church in every
12: Amazing.
11: Prison. Some of them are churches of 600 members. People who killed the relatives of those coming into the prisons to minister to them are now saved by God's grace and living lives
12: Amazing.
11: Of forgiveness and reaching out to other prisoners to bring the grace of Jesus to them.
12: Now, as I remember, your evangelistic meetings were actually beamed down into those prisons. We had how many prisoners watching?
11: Well, the government of Rwanda was so impressed with what God was doing and so impressed with the ministry of love and healing and forgiveness, they allowed us to put satellite dishes in three separate prisons. We had the potential of sending the message via satellite in the prisons to 10,000 people in each prison, or 30,000 people.
12: Amazing.
11: We entered one of those prisons, and I had a chance to preach in the prison. And before I preached, a prostitute stood up and said, I'm in prison for prostitution, but the grace of God has changed my life. I'm a new woman in Christ, and I've been studying the Bible for the last 6 or 9 months, and she was baptized that day. I interviewed another young woman, 28 years old, and I said, "What? How long have you been in prison?" She said, 10 years. I knew it would be because of the genocide, but I asked her, I said, why are you here? She said, the genocide. In other words, she took machetes in her own hand and slayed people. She took the machete and cut the throats of people. I said, why are you here? She said, because of the genocide. But she said, I've been here 10 years. At first, I was aloof. I was an angry woman. But I watched Adventist Christians, and I saw their love and their kindness, and I've studied the Bible with them for the last few years. And today, Pastor, I'm liberated. I'm a free woman because I'm being baptized today in Jesus.
12: That's amazing. That's amazing. Mark, let's talk a little bit about the nation of Rwanda and what they went through. There was a man in Rwanda working at the American consulate who we became friends with and who told you one day, I'm going to show you two things, the saddest thing you've ever seen and the happiest thing you've ever seen. What was the saddest thing he showed us? What was that thing he said was going to be so heartrending?
11: You know, Sean, that morning was probably one of the saddest of my life. Now, I've been to the Nazi death camps. You know, I've been to Auschwitz and some of the other Nazi death camps, and they are moving experiences. You cannot go through those experiences without crying. But the difference that took place with me in Rwanda is this. The remains of 10,000 people are still at a church in a place called Nyamata. 10,000 people fled to the churchyard. And when you walk into that church, there's blood on the walls.
12: Mm-hmm.
11: There are bullet holes in the roof. There's a room where the clothing was left for the last 10 years of those that died, and it's bloodstained, it smells. Up until a few months ago, the remains of the people were left there. Now they have them in a crypt. And you and I went down together into that crypt, and we saw skulls of people that were on trays, and there's the remains of 10,000 people there. And Sean, see babies and children, 3 years old, whose heads were cracked open with machetes. You see babies with bullet holes in their skulls. You see, and it is so moving to think that they died there. And you know, Sean, I can't help but think that on resurrection morning when Jesus comes, that place that has been such a place of horror and sadness and difficulty is going to be an incredible place of joy when the dead are resurrected and reunited with their loved ones and with their Lord.
12: You know, Pastor Mark, I've got a pretty steely constitution, but I remember when I went down into that crypt with you, that was pretty tough. It was a tough place. I remember looking at all of those heads, and I was doing really well until I saw one little skull. Mm. Must have been a two-year-old child. And you know I've got a two-year-old myself. And I thought, what in the world brings people to do things like this? And we discussed something in that crypt. I remember you saying, you know, what would it be like if the Spirit of God were completely withdrawn from this world? Look at what people face. Look at what happens. And we went from that place. That was a very downcast place. That was a tough morning. I left with tears in my eyes. I know that you did. But we went from there to see what kind of hope comes out of darkness when God is at work.
11: There is. But Sean, we did. And Sean, one more comment on the Pneumatic Church.
12: Sure.
11: I would not want to leave our audience in despair on it.
12: No.
11: If I were not a Christian, if I were not a Christian and I went there, you know, I'd be filled with this kind of wrenching despair. But as a Christian, I know two things. First, that everyone who died there did not die in vain. That
12: right.
11: God was with them. And that out of the blood that was shed, the world learns lessons about racial harmony, mm-hmm. about the fact that ethnic tensions and divisions only lead to death. There's another lesson, I think, that comes out of that, and that is that the Rwandan people today are reaching out in forgiveness, and that nation can be a model for the world for forgiveness.
12: Absolutely.
11: And I think also their blood cries out from the ground for the hope of Jesus coming. We did leave there, and we traveled, 3 hours over rough roads. And
12: yeah, I remember the roads. They were not, yeah.
11: And we traveled out to a place where it was really a jungle setting a field. And I remember coming across the field, and we looked, and there were 300 women sitting under the trees.
12: Yeah.
11: And they had these fine strands that they were knitting together and weaving together from a plant called the
12: Sisal
11: plant. Yeah. And they showed us how they did it. Now, these women were making little baskets that could be little Christmas ornaments to hang on a tree. And they're being marketed here in America. And a husband writes a note to his wife, how much he loves her, and puts it in the basket and hangs out in this little ornament, or what he wants to do for her of kindness, graciousness, and love in the next year. She writes a note to her husband of love for him. And they put them in these little ornaments. They hang them on the tree as kind of messages of commitment. But the thing that impressed me of these 300 women, I learned that about half of them had husbands that were killed in the genocide. They were all widows. Some of them had babies sucking at their breast as they were weaving. And they have children they're trying to support. The other half were not Tutsi widows. They were Hutu widows. And their husbands were in prison. And some of them had been put to death because of the genocide. So you have Tutsis and Hutus, widows, sitting under the trees. They are weaving together. And half of these women have bank accounts now.
12: Amazing.
11: It was amazing to me. But the thing that was so amazing was to see the love, the bondedness between them. The resentment, the anger, the bitterness of the past is being put aside. And Rwandan men and women are finding reconciliation and forgiveness and peace in Jesus.
12: That was an amazing scene. I remember how those ladies were so excited when you arrived there with your team that they leapt up, they began to sing. And these were people that 10 years ago were at odds in a very real way. I mean, in a way that was costing 800,000 people their lives. And today they work together on a new future. It's amazing how the Spirit of God can work in a nation that has been through such tough times and how forgiveness has become a part of society. And I'm thinking in particular now of a real story of forgiveness that you ran across there in Rwanda with Adele.
11: Sean, Adele is one of the most remarkable women that I've ever met. Let me tell you her story. Pastor Mon Rutalingi, my host, said to me, "Pastor Mark, I want to take you to a woman that is so remarkable that you will be deeply impressed for the rest of your life with her story." Her husband was a pastor. He was brutally murdered, massacred, macheted to death before her eyes. And the story that she will tell you will change your life. So I traveled on rough roads over ravines and out to a little African village. As I entered Adele's home, I noted the picture of her pastor husband on the wall. I stood there for a few moments looking at the picture. And then I sat down and Adele and I made small talk. And then I said, "Adele, I know your husband was brutally killed. Would you like to share his story with me?" And with a tear in her eye and her lips quivering, she began to share that story. And she shared how the rebels came closer and closer to her village. She and her husband fled into a Catholic church. The rebels entered that church. Adele thought there would be sanctuary there. There was not. As the rebels came in, they began screaming for the pastor to stand up. Nobody stood. They continued to scream because they were going to kill all the community leaders first. The pastor stood, and the rebels ran and began to flay at his body with a machete. They struck him again and again and again. And finally, his throat was cut and bleeding. Blood was spurting from his body. And he was breathing his last, praying for those that killed him. Adele began to scream. And in that melee, in that confusion, 45 people were slain, 15 fled. And as Adele told me the story, she pulled back her black hair, and I saw a scar across her forehead and a scar that went deeply into her skull. They ran at her with machetes. And she was left on the floor for dead. She had a large scar on her head. She had scars on her back. Her wrist was partially chopped off. And for 3 days, Adele lay among the dead bodies. Her heart was faintly beating. When the townspeople came to bury the dead, they found Adele lying there. They picked her up in their arms. They bathed her wounds. They brought her to the hospital. By now, the rebel leaders had moved on. It took 3 years, but Adele recovered. And she began to think, "I can be a bitter, angry, resentful old woman. But I'm not going to do that. I'm going to go into the prisons and minister healing to the murderers." And so there was one prison not far from her house, and Adele became known as the mother of that prison. She brought in food. She brought in clothing. She ministered lovingly to the prisoners, and she said, "Pastor Mark, one day a young man fell at my feet, and he was weeping and kissing my feet. And as I looked down at his face, I saw that he was the young man that rushed with the machete and killed my husband. He was the young man that put this scar in my head." And he looked up and he said, "Adele, would you forgive me?" I pulled him up and I embraced him and I said, "In the name of Jesus, I'll forgive you." She said, "Pastor Mark, my heart was racing, but I knew that Christ had forgiven me and I could forgive him." I began studying the Bible with prisoners, and Lewis came to the Bible studies. And Lewis made a decision that he would follow Jesus and be baptized. But he said, "Before I'm baptized, I want to stand before the prison publicly and ask you, Adele, for your forgiveness." And the day of his baptism, he stood with Adele and he said, "Adele, I brutally murdered your husband. I put a knife mark, a machete scar in your head. Would you forgive me?" And she said, "Before those prisoners, before he was baptized, I forgave him. My son took his father's death so hard." And Lewis said, "I want to talk to your son." And my son went to his cell. And Lewis said, "I want you to forgive me." Lewis became a model prisoner. The grace of Christ was flowing through his life. He was a new young man. After 3 years, the government let him out of prison for good behavior. But he had no place to live because Lewis had his father and mother murdered in the genocide. And I said, "Lewis, you come and I'll adopt you as my son." And for the last couple of years, he has been living in my home. "Pastor Mark, would you like to meet Lewis?" And I'll tell you, friends, there was a lump in my throat and tears in my eyes, and Lewis walked into the room, and Adele embraced him, and she said, "He is my adopted son today. I've thought so many times in my life, maybe I was thought I was mistreated. So many times in my life, people have said something, and I've got upset. So many times in my life, people have done a little thing, and I've been angry. And I thought of Adele, how she could reach out in such loving forgiveness. Is there somebody that's hurt you today and wounded you? In the spirit of Jesus, you too can forgive them. The lesson of Rwanda is the lesson of a nation learning to forgive because Jesus has forgiven them."
12: That's absolutely remarkable, Mark. Thank you. You know, the ancients had a story about a bird that would die in flames and then come back to life. Now, that was nothing but ancient mythology. Yet there's just a little kernel of truth to it. God can take the darkest moments of anybody's existence and breathe new life into them. If God can give new life to an entire country, a nation that killed off 1/8 of its population in an act of unbridled passion, He can certainly breathe new life into you. Maybe today, like thousands of prisoners in Rwanda, you've done something to ruin someone's life. Maybe at this moment you're even sitting in prison yourself. And as you search the recesses of your heart, you can see that you need something better than you've got. Maybe you've been hurt, and you're struggling to find forgiveness for the people who did it. As you listen to the stories of forgiveness and healing coming out of a nation like Rwanda, today you sense that you would like to experience that kind of love and forgiveness too. Today, this is the moment God has chosen for you. As you quietly reach out for His hand, He is reaching back for yours. And His promise is that He can make you a new creature. The Bible says in 2 Corinthians 5:17, "Therefore, if anyone is in Christ, he is a new creation. Old things have passed away. Behold, all things have become new." Now just imagine, if God can make a whole country new, He can do it for you. Pastor Mark, somebody watching today is struggling for a new beginning. They'd really like to have a new start. They'd like to know what forgiveness is about. Either they need to learn to give forgiveness or receive it, and they're really struggling at this point. We should pray for that person.
11: Let's do that, Sean, right now. Father, teach us that not to forgive is to live in resentment.
12: Amen.
11: And that resentment simply destroys who we are. Teach us, Lord, that forgiveness is healing. It's life-giving. Give us the courage to forgive others, just as Jesus faced the cross courageously and forgave His tormentors and crucifiers. Oh, my Father, place within our hearts the gift of forgiveness, so we can be gracious and merciful to those that have wronged us. And may that be life-giving to our hearts and souls and minds. In Jesus' name, amen.
12: Amen.
13: You know, sometimes at life's darkest moments, people are tempted to think that God is some sort of an absentee landlord who started the planet spinning and then took off. 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
12: It's been an inspiring program today, and unfortunately, that's all the time we have. 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And remember, it is written, man shall not live by bread alone, but by every word that proceeds out of the mouth of God.

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2: Hello, listening friends. Would you like to hear an amazing fact? Dermatologists tell us that bathing too often may not be good for your skin, but obviously not bathing often enough can cause serious social problems. Take, for example, Amu Hajj, who apparently has earned the distinction of being the dirtiest man in the world. Believing that washing would make him sick, Hajj, who lives outside a village in the Fars province of Iran, has not had a shower or a bath in the last 60 years. Mr. Hajj, 80 now, says that he chose this way of life after going through some emotional setbacks in his youth, and since then, not surprisingly, he's become a little bit isolated. His clothing appears to be a collection of dirty rags, and when he needs a haircut, he simply singes his hair with a burning stick. At night, he either sleeps in a hole in the ground, which looks very much like a grave, or in an open brick shack that some concerned neighbors build for him. He drinks his water from a rusty oil can, and his favorite meal is rotten porcupine. To relax, he sits down and he smokes a pipe packed with dung. Once a group of young men tried to capture him and give him a shower, but luckily, he says, he managed to escape. When asked if there's anything he wanted, he said, "I'd like to find a wife." Evidently, he's not figured out why he's having a problem with that. You know, the Bible tells us about a man who took 7 baths in one day. Stay with us, friends. We're going to learn more as Amazing Facts brings you this edition of Bible Answers Live.
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2: 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Good chance you'll get your Bible question on tonight's program. Let me give you the number again. It's 800, God Says is the acronym, because we use the Book of God for our answers. 800-463-7297. 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I am Doug Batchelor, and tonight Pastor Ross is overseas in Serbia, but we've got our good friend Pastor Marshall McKenzie helping out.
3: Yes.
2: And maybe you'll open the program word of prayer for us.
3: That would be great. Father in heaven, we thank you so much for this opportunity we have to ask our Bible questions this evening. And we just pray that you will guide our thoughts. May you be glorified in all that is said. In Jesus' name we pray. Amen.
2: Amen.
3: You know, Pastor Doug, I was listening to that story that you were sharing, and it just reminded me of even more so the story of Naaman that you had mentioned and how he needed to bathe.
2: Well, you knew where we were going, being a pastor. There's this story about, and you find this, friends, in 2 Kings chapter 5. The second book of Kings chapter 5 talks about a famous general by the name of Naaman who has leprosy, and which is a symbol for sin in the Bible, and he's dying from it. It's a deadly disease. And he has a servant girl in his house that says, "Oh, if you just go to the prophet in Israel, that's Elisha the prophet, he could heal you." So Naaman brings an entourage with money and chariots, and he comes into Elisha says, he sends a servant out, and the servant tells Naaman, "Go wash in the Jordan River 7 times." Well, that really makes Naaman mad, and he storms away, because basically he's saying you need 7 baths. And the Jordan River is not even a clean river, so yeah. When you say you take 7 baths in a muddy river, it implies you're even dirtier than the water. So he goes away, his pride is wounded, but he has to go by the Jordan River to get back to Syria, and his servants persuade

0: him, "Why don't you do what the prophet said? What have you got to lose? You're going home to die." So he goes and he dips himself 7 times in the river, and his leprosy is cleansed. And he's so thankful, he goes all the way back to Samaria to thank Elisha. And, you know, it made me think about when I read this story about a man who was that dirty. Now, you've traveled in India. I've been to India and other parts of the world. And sometimes there are people who, for religious reasons, don't take baths.
1: That's right.
0: I mean, we always, our hearts break for people who do it for poverty. But, and you know, I once lived on the streets, and I won't go into it, but I know I've been there. And I remember reading about someone that was in a prison of war camp, and they were among the ones who were liberated, and they had not been able to take a bath in months. And they said how long it took them to soak in the tub to get clean. Yeah. So... But, you know, the Bible talks about that bath of Naaman in the Jordan River is a symbol of where John the Baptist baptized in the Jordan and people were washed symbolically from their sins. And I don't know if you've ever thought about what's meant by the internal cleansing that God tells us of in his word. And we can be clean. Of course, anyone can hopefully get a bath or a shower. There's truck stops where you can get a shower. But where do you get the internal cleaning? And we have a free offer that will talk about how can we be clean inside and out. The Bible says, blessed are the pure in heart. They will see God. And we have a free study guide. 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That's very simply amazingfacts.org. All right, Pastor Marshall, who is our first call tonight?
1: 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Warren, you're on Bible Answers Live with Pastor Doug.
2: All right, Pastor Doug, Pastor Marshall, how y'all doing tonight?
0: Good. How you doing?
1: Good.
2: All right. My question, Ecclesiastes 10:19.
0: Ecclesiastes 10:19. I'm going there now.
2: Right.
0: You want me to read that for everybody?
2: Yes, you can read.
0: Because our listeners, a lot of our folks are driving down the road and they can't really get a Bible. It says, a feast is made for laughter and wine makes merry, but money answers everything.
2: Now, that last part, but money answers everything. Explain that.
0: Well, Solomon, of course, who was very wealthy, he had observed that you could probably pay a person to tell jokes and make others laugh, and you could buy wine. And he saw money. He said, you know, a lot of people, they'll come to the king and they'll be complaining because someone didn't treat him right. And the king will say, well, what kind of settlement would make you feel better? Well, you put it that way, you know, you give me 10 pieces of gold and I'm okay. And so Solomon just observed that, you know, so much of the problems that people have with each other can be resolved. They're looking for some kind of financial settlement. People looking for happiness. They think power and influence can come from money. And so the book of Ecclesiastes, Solomon is making, he says everything is vanity. And he's talking about the low aspirations of man. People like to laugh and they like to have a drink and feel merry. But he said what really they're after in the long run is money and the power to buy those things. I guess he even sounds a little cynical there. Does that make sense?
2: Yeah, it makes sense.
0: You know, it's similar to what Paul said when Paul said money can be the root of all evil.
1: Right.
0: And that, right. So that's what I think Solomon's referring to. He said money answers everything.
2: Okay.
0: Hey, appreciate right, your question. Good. Thank you very much, Warren, and we'll look forward to hearing from you again. God bless.
1: Our next question is from Chris in Florida. Chris in Florida, you're on Bible Answers Live with Pastor Doug.
3: Hello.
0: Hi, Chris. You're on the air.
3: Yes. thank you very much, Pastor. How are you doing? Thank you very much. My question is simply about when Jesus was born of Virgin Mary, was he a human only or God and human at the same time?
0: All right, you're asking a big question about what the Bible defines as a mystery. There are a couple of mysteries in the Bible. The Bible talks about the mystery of iniquity, and you'll find also that in Revelation 17, that harlot's got a paragraph on her forehead that says mystery, Babylon. And then you've got the mystery of godliness. And Paul said that it is a mystery how God becomes a man. And so how Jesus could be 100% man. And what I mean by that is when Jesus was a baby, he needed to be fed like a baby. He needed his diaper changed like a baby. He needed to learn to walk like a baby. So Jesus was 100% human in those respects. But probably around the time he was 12 years old and he went to the temple, he became aware through the Spirit of God of his divine mission. That's why he told his parents, I must be about my Father's business. And so there was an enlightenment that happened at some point in his life, and there was something divine about him. So Jesus was God in man. The Bible says God was in Christ, reconciling the world to himself. So you and I, it's difficult for us to comprehend the incarnation. Incarne means the flesh, how Jesus entered human flesh and became a human. So how can a person be 100% human and 100% God? That ends up with 200%. It doesn't add up for us. But the Bible teaches that somehow God did that in Jesus.
3: Yes, because the reason I'm asking that question is that someone on the radio said, I was raised Catholic, and there is a prayer that Catholics say to Mary, Mother of God, Mary, Mother of God, pray for us. So he said that there is nowhere in the Bible that says that Jesus, when he was born of Virgin Mary, was actually God, but only a human.
0: Yeah, you don't find the phrase, and Pastor Marshall's here, but I don't think you find the phrase Mother of God in the Bible. And she's always called Jesus' mother. And Mary, when she gave birth to Jesus, it was a natural birth, as far as we know. Kind of supernatural in that the angels came and later the, angels came, shepherds came, and later the wise men came. But, Jesus, in those respects, he acted like a normal baby. But as he grew, he understood his divine mission. And God, he was filled with the Spirit of God. He was anointed with the Spirit of God. That's what Christ means. So, but, I think it can give people the wrong impression when we refer to Mary as the Mother of God. It almost, there's an effort, and with a Catholic background, you know this, and I used to go to Catholic school, that there's sort of an effort to deify Mary, because they pray to Mary, and they make Mary almost like a mini God.
3: Right.
0: So there's a big emphasis on the Mother of God part.
1: I was just thinking, Pastor Doug, we have two free offers, actually, that probably deal with this.
0: Yeah.
1: One of those is Down from His Glory. It's Down from His Glory. The second one is Christ's Human Nature.
0: Perfect.
1: And you can get those at our resource line, 1-800-CHRIS-835-6747. And they're just offers 154 and 703.
0: That'd be perfect. Yeah, read those, and it goes into the divine and human nature of God. And you'll enjoy that, Chris. Thank you for your call from Florida. Who do we have next?
1: We have Gavino, if I'm saying that right. Gavino from San Antonio, Texas. Gavino,
0: I bet you it's
1: Gavino.
0: Gavino. That's my guess. How are you doing?
4: That's fine.
0: And your question?
4: It's a privilege to speak to you, Doug Batchelor. You were here 2 years ago. Too bad I couldn't meet you.
0: You know, I was in Houston a few weeks ago, but I know that's a little way from San Antonio.
4: No, you were here 2 years ago in San Antonio.
0: Right, I know. But I was in your state 2 weeks ago.
4: Yeah. Well, my question is, we know Eve was deceived, and Adam chose Eve over God. If Adam would have chosen God over Eve, what would he have done to Eve?
0: You know, other people have asked that question before, and it's one of those hypothetical questions where I can't tell you biblically this is what he would have done. I know that God is just, and I doubt he would have made Adam experience all of the fallout of sin just for what Eve had done. But then you say, well, what would have happened to Eve? And, you know, we've got two or three options. The Lord might have activated a plan of salvation for Eve. I don't know. It's a hypothetical question. And so all I can do is speculate, which is worth about a nickel. Several people have asked that, and it's a tough question.
4: A lot of people said he would have destroyed her because she didn't carry, the population in her loins or wasn't able to. And I'm just curious, and you're right, he is a just God. So that's a question that will have to be asked in heaven, I guess.
0: Yeah, I'm reluctant to say he would have just snuffed her out because he loved Eve as much as he loved Adam.
4: And, right, because we were both created equal, or they were.
0: Yeah, and then God, of course, he was patient with Lucifer when the angels rebelled. He didn't instantly kick them out of heaven. He bore with them and encouraged them to repent. And so I think he would have done something to try to redeem Eve. I don't know. Again, right. I'm speculating, so it's hard to say.
4: He would have to spill his blood for her, wouldn't he?
0: Well, if she's going to be saved, yeah, the penalty for sin. So, yeah, again, all that, like I said, we're speculating. Yeah, but it would be pretty rough to say, well, since man sinned, Jesus has to die. But if it's just a woman, they're expendable. We'll just make another one.
4: Yeah, that's what I kind of pondered on that one. Well, one quick one. We know we experience death as a human race. Do any of the demons experience death prior to Jesus Christ comes back?
0: I don't think so, because the Bible says that they are spirits, and it talks about them being reserved in everlasting chains. So I don't think that the devil gets tired and sleeps. I don't think they die like a physical death. They will be cast in the lake of fire and exterminated at the end of time. But, in Jude and Peter, I think it's 2 Peter, talk about them being kept in chains of darkness. But they're conscious. They're bound to this world right now.
1: That's right. They're reserved all the time.
0: And we have a lesson that you might enjoy on that, Covino, that talks about 1,000 years of peace. Mm-hmm. We'll be happy to send you a free copy.
1: If you
0: want to call that, is 800-835-6747 and ask for 1,000 years of peace. Okay, who do we got next?
1: Our next question is from Rob in North Carolina. Rob, you're on Bible Answers Live with Pastor Doug.
5: Hey, thanks a lot, pastors. I have a general observation. In Genesis, after Adam and Eve sinned, an angel was immediately placed at the tree of life so they couldn't get to it and become immortal sinners. It seems like they have to eat one time and they're immortal sinners. But yet, when you make it to heaven or the earth made new, you have to continually eat from the tree to be immortal. And then the second part of that is, will Christ himself have to eat from that tree and the earth made new?
0: All right, got some good questions there. First thing, I might respectfully disagree with you. I think even in the Garden of Eden that Adam and Eve needed to continue to eat from the tree. I believe that Adam and Eve probably ate from the tree of life before they ate from the forbidden tree. They may have lived in the garden for months or years. I don't think they were there very long because Eve had not had any children yet. And, they were told to be fruitful right away. But I think they may have eaten from the tree, which could be why Adam and Eve lived hundreds of years and their posterity and then the lifespan dropped after that. Just the vital force ran out. Scientists don't know why our cells degrade, but there's something in the DNA of our cells that is missing something. Some essence prevents them from regenerating and we die. Now, if we could continually eat from that tree, I think that we'd have that vitality. They don't necessarily need to eat from it every day, but I think that both on earth and in heaven, they would have the privilege of continuing to eat from that tree. Your next question was, would Jesus need to eat from that tree? And I don't think so, because even though Jesus took on human form, if he's the one that makes whatever's in the tree of life, he could just make it in his own veins if he wants to. So, he's God. He's got his glorified eternal body now, and all things are possible with God. I can't even speculate him starting to atrophy because he didn't get to the tree in time. So anyway, hey, I appreciate that, Rob. I'm just hoping I'm there and I can taste the fruit.
1: Amen to that.
0: Yeah. Hey, thank you very much.
1: Our next caller is Phil in Old Bethpage, New York. Phil, you're on the air with Bible Answers Live and Pastor Doug.
6: Well, thank you very much. Thank you very much for taking my call. It's rather similar to the previous call. Question is, when Adam and Eve were living in the Garden of Eden before they ate the forbidden fruit, was Eden the entire earth, or was it simply another place on earth like Boston?
0: Well, I hope it will look better than Boston. Nothing personal,
6: I'm only kidding,
0: yeah. I used to actually lived in Boston years ago. You know, I believe it was a specific spot because it describes it as between a set of rivers, and so it sort of designates a region. It says the Lord planted. After God makes the earth, he then plants a garden, and he gives a place where the garden was planted. He didn't say he made a garden on the earth. You know, many people have supposedly gone on these epic quests looking for the Garden of Eden and the Tree of Life and the Fountain of Youth. All of that was erased during the time of Noah's flood. It's very likely that the Garden of Eden, this beautiful garden planted by God, you know, it may have been 100 times bigger than Central Park in New York City, was brought up to heaven somehow before the flood destroyed the world, because the Tree of Life and the garden is in the New Jerusalem when it descends from heaven at the end of the 1,000 years. That's Revelation 21. So you're going hiking all over the world. You'll find some beautiful places, but you won't find the Garden of Eden. You'll find places that are called the Garden of Eden that are beautiful, but it's nothing like what God had planted. And we will see it someday. We do have a lesson that talks about the city of God and the Garden of Eden in that city, and it's called A City in Space.
1: That's right.
0: And we'll be happy to send that to you if you'd like a free copy, Phil. That number, yeah, it's 800-835-6747. Ask for the study guide, The City in Space.
1: Perfect. Our next question is Shia. Shia's from the Virgin Islands. Shia, you're on the air with Bible Answers Live and Pastor Doug.
7: Hi, thank you for taking my call.
0: Thank you for calling. And your question?
7: I called a few, like, last year, and I asked a question about Adam and Eve, about the Tree of Life and stuff.
0: Oh, good. We just had a question on that. Now, how old are you, Shia?
7: I'm 12.
0: Oh, good. So you called when you're 11, now you're calling when you're 12. And your question?
7: So I was wondering if it's okay to stay around unsafe family members.
0: Well, that's a good question. If you're a believer and you've got some family members that aren't believers, can you stay around them? Well, you always want to be able to be a positive influence on your unsafe family, because how else are you going to lead them to Christ and be and witness to them if you're never with them? But sometimes you got family members that, you know, their language is very bad, and they got some bad habits that are pretty unhealthy, and being around them can sometimes be a dangerous experience. Even though they're family and you love them, the experience is so intense, so difficult, that you can't take very much of it. So you just need wisdom, and your parents can give you guidance on that. But, you know, you don't want to cut yourself off from your family because they don't believe like you. But at the same time, you got to, you know, some family members can drag you down spiritually, and you can only do it in little doses.
7: Yeah.
0: That makes sense?
7: Yes.
0: I know we had that when we were growing up. I'm the only Christian in my side of the family. And so when we would take our kids, we'd go visit relatives. It was a challenge sometimes because the language and the drinking and you had to just have a try and control the environment for a little while and love them all you can, and then you had to escape.
1: Anyway,
0: thanks for calling, Shyla. Or Shia.
1: Shia. Yeah. Our next call, Pastor Doug, is Dennis from Cross Lake, Minnesota. Dennis, you're on the air, Bible Answers Live, and Pastor Doug. Dennis?
8: Well, thank you.
1: Okay.
8: Thank you, Pastor Doug. I have a question about Romans 4:24 about imputed righteousness. Now, do we receive that as a water baptism or baptism of the Holy Spirit? And once we have Jesus Christ in us, can we always have it, or can we reject it, or can it be ever taken away from us?
0: Yeah,
8: and
0: imputed.
8: I just wanted your thoughts on that.
0: Sure. Let me read the verse for people that are maybe driving down the road in Romans 4:24. I'm going to read verse 23 too. Paul says, "Now it was not written for his sake alone that it was imputed to him, but also for us, that it might be imputed to us who believe in him who raised Jesus from the dead." And so he's talking about Abraham and Sarah, and Abraham believed God, and God imputed. That means he gave him credit. It's like justification for his faith. Because he believed, God gave him credit for righteousness. Before the boy was even born, based on his faith, he was given credit. And so by our faith in Jesus and his sacrifice, he imputes, or he gives us credit for his righteousness. Now, before we ever do our first good work, Christians who are saved will do good works, not to be saved, but because they are saved. But before we do any good works, we receive righteousness as a gift that is imputed to us by faith. And so can we lose that? Well, if we stop believing, yeah. And the Bible talks about how we need to abide in our faith. And, sometimes our faith will be tested. It doesn't mean we've immediately lost our righteousness. But does that make sense, Dennis?
8: Yes, because I kind of always believed that once you were imputed with the Holy Spirit, that you are righteous in the eyes of God the Father. And if you don't have that righteousness, you're not righteous with God the Father, I guess.
0: Yeah, and you're right that when we have been, we've accepted Christ by faith, he gives us the gift of the Holy Spirit, and it doesn't mean that we can never lose faith or never grieve away the Spirit, because you do find examples of people in the Bible. It says in Ephesians 2, do not grieve the Holy Spirit. And King David prays in Psalm 51, take not thy Holy Spirit from me. Restore unto me the joy of thy Spirit, because he had kind of grieved the Spirit when he sinned with Bathsheba and killed Uriah and all of that business. So it's something that we need to nurture, even though we receive it as a gift. Paul said, I die daily, and Jesus said, give us this day our daily bread. Walking with Christ, it's like running a farm, someone said. You start again every day with a new beginning. You have assurance, and you got faith, but you need to continue to strive to walk with God. Hey, Dennis, appreciate your question. 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We'll be glad to send that to you. You hear the tinkling of the music behind us, friends. The program is not over. We're going to take a break for some station identification, probably get a drink of water, and we've got Bible answer lines open. Give us a call with your Bible questions.

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5: 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God bless you.
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6: 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Welcome to Bible Answers Live. 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And we've got several lines open. Good chance you'll get on tonight. My name is Doug Batchelor.
7: And mine is Marshall McKenzie. And we're going to take this call here. This is Cliff, Pastor Doug. Cliff is in Florida. 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
8: Hi. Hey, Pastor. My question is concerning, I'm a little confused on the thousand, when Satan is bound for a thousand years. I believe you teach that he's bound on the bottomless pit. His earth, basically, he's bound on earth for those thousand years. Is that correct?
6: Yes. The word bottomless pit that you find there in Revelation has confused people. The Greek word there is obousos. It's where we get the word abyss that we all recognize. Same word. And the word abyss, it just means in the void. Now, proof for that is there is a Greek version of the Old Testament. And in the Genesis of the Septuagint, and it says the earth was without form and void, it talks about the earth being the abousos. And so when it says in Revelation, Satan is cast to the abousos. And when the devil said to Satan in the book of Job, where did you come from? He said, I came from the earth. And Jesus said, I saw Satan cast down to the earth. And you read in Revelation 12, Satan was cast down to the earth. So where Satan is bound during that 1,000 years on the earth, the reason he's bound in a special way is the sun goes dark at Christ's coming. So he's in darkness. The saints that are alive, we're caught up to meet the Lord in the air. The saints that are dead are resurrected. The dead in Christ rise at Christ's coming. So if all the good have left and gone with Christ, he says, I go to prepare a place for you. I will receive you unto myself, that where I am ye may be. He takes us up during that rapture. It says the wicked are destroyed by the brightness of his coming in 2 Thessalonians. So if everyone down here is dead and all the good people have been saved and taken out, Satan's bound here with nobody to tempt. Let me give you one more verse about that. I think you look in Mark chapter, it's actually Luke chapter 8, it's also Mark chapter 5. These demons, when they were going to be cast out of the man, the demons said to Jesus, do not cast us out into the deep or the nothingness. And the word there is abusos, the same word you find in Revelation 20 for bottomless pit. Why the King James translators got creative and used bottomless pit there is still a mystery. They always think of Carlsbad Caverns or something.
8: I have a question with that.
6: Yeah.
8: Yeah, okay. That makes sense. I guess one thing that's confusing to me is like when he's loose, you know, it says after 1,000 years, he's loose to tempt
6: right.
8: the nations. I don't know about that.
6: Yeah.
8: Actually tempting if no one's here. I don't know, like if the dead are dead and we're in heaven, he's loose after 1,000 years. Who is he actually tempting, or did he just... That's what I guess I'm confused on that.
6: Good question. At the end of the 1,000 years, if you read in Revelation 20, it says the rest of the dead live not again till the 1,000 years are finished. That's an exact quote from the King James. Meaning, at the end of the 1,000 years, the wicked are resurrected. The Bible says they cover the earth like a cloud. They're described as Gog and Magog. Those are the enemies of God's people in the Old Testament. So the wicked... Gog and Magog are symbols for the wicked in the Old Testament. And so Satan now has got this vast army to tempt and manipulate, and he leads them to attack the New Jerusalem. It's as they launch this attack on the beloved city. You can read about this also in Zechariah 14. And then fire comes down from God out of heaven and devours them after that white throne judgment. So you would really enjoy the lesson we've got on the subject of the 1,000 years, and it's called The 1,000 Years of Peace, Cliff. Let us send that to you. All you've got to do is call the number.
7: And the number, Cliff, is 1-800-835-6747. That's 1-800-835-6747. It's a great lesson.
6: Yep. Hey, thank you so much for your question, Cliff. And we do have a couple lines still open. 800-463-7297 with your Bible questions.
7: Our next caller is Rick. Rick? There we go. Rick is our next caller from North Dakota. I believe that is, if I'm doing that right. Rick, you're on Bible Answers Live.
4: Hi, Pastor Doug. My question is in 1 John chapter 5, verse 6 and 7.
6: All right, let me go
4: there
6: real
4: quick. The question I have is, I'm going to ask this, and I don't know if I can see the forest through the trees here. This is the one who came by water and blood, Jesus Christ, not with water only, but with the water and the blood. It is the Spirit who testifies, because the Spirit is truth. For there are three that testify, the Spirit, the water, and the blood, and these three are in agreement. That's my question to you. How is the water and the blood testifying?
6: All right. Well, knowing John, keep in mind when he writes about Jesus' death in his gospel, and he talks about the spear piercing the side of Jesus, he said two distinct streams came from the side, you know, ostensibly by the heart of Christ, water and blood. It's John who says, you read in the Gospel of John, he said, unless you are born of the water and the Spirit, you cannot enter the kingdom of heaven.
4: Right.
6: When the children of Israel, and this is now 1 Corinthians chapter 10, Paul compares the children of Israel being saved from Egypt. They needed to be born of the water, meaning they went through the Red Sea and they were baptized, and they were born of the Spirit, and the Spirit and the blood are similar. It's talking about born of the fire. There's a pillar of fire, and they went through the water. Jesus is telling Nicodemus, you've got to be born of both. Water baptism we choose. It's our decision to come to Christ. Spirit and blood baptism God chooses. It's through his promise and through the anointing of the Spirit. And so John is using, when he talks about the water and the Spirit and the blood, he's using some metaphors. And when he says they witness on earth, he's talking about the power of the Spirit to transform lives, the washing of how their lives are changed, and the blood. You've heard about the power of the blood that gives new life. There at the Last Supper, Jesus gave them grape juice. He said, this is my blood And it's through the blood we're cleansed. And so, okay. I'm sorry, go ahead.
4: Yeah, I guess the other question was in chapter 6, it says this, or verse 6, it says, this is the one who came by water and blood. What does that mean?
6: Well, Jesus came into the world. He was baptized both ways. When he began his ministry, he was baptized in water. At the end of his ministry, he was baptized. He went through the blood, you might say. Not only did he sweat blood in the Garden of Gethsemane, but he shed his blood at the end of those 3.5 years.
4: Oh, I see. Okay.
6: So
4: it makes sense.
6: Yeah, I hope that helps a little. And it is a difficult verse, so I don't want to act, you know, I don't want to be trite with it. It is a deep, John is one of the deepest theological writers here, and he loves using these symbols. Of course, he wrote Revelation full of symbols. But I think that's a basic explanation for that. I'm trying to think what we might offer Rick that would help a little bit with that question. And, you know, the study guide on baptism that we started at the beginning, the power and purity. We'll send you a free copy of that, Rick, if you'd like. The lesson Power and Purity, just call the resource line.
7: The resource number, Rick, is 1-800-835-6747. You just call that number and you can ask for Purity and Power. They'll send it to you.
6: Thank you.
7: Our next call is Kelly. Kelly is calling from Orlando, Florida. Kelly, welcome. You're on the air. Bible Answers Live.
9: Hi.
6: Hi. Thanks for waiting.
9: Sure.
6: And your question?
9: I have a really odd question. I hate to change the subject of your Bible study. I've been going through a lot of different changes here in my life. And when I was a young boy, I was taught to love God. And I know a lot about Jesus. And, you know, he died for us. The last few weeks, I've been noticing that I'm getting bombarded by evil. And I don't know how to handle this. Is there a place in the Bible that I can go to and protect myself, maybe ward this away? I mean, this is to a point where everything around me is turning into... I can feel Satan just...
6: Feel like you're under attack, huh?
9: Yes, yes.
6: Well, let me tell you, if you look at some of the Psalms, and I'll name two or three for you, King David, who was chosen by God, so God had a big plan for his life, but before he became king, between the time he killed Goliath and became king at 30 years of age, he was attacked on every side. He was forsaken by his friends. His own king and government had a price on his head. He had to hide in the hills and live in a cave and had to retreat to the enemy. He had his family kidnapped. I mean, David really went through some terrible struggles. And then yet he's the one who writes, "The Lord is my shepherd, I shall not want," in Psalm 23. "He makes me lie down in green pastures, though I go through the valley of the shadow of death." Now, you might be feeling like you're going through that right now, Kelly.
9: It's been kind of rough.
6: Yeah, it's not death itself, but it's got the shadow of death. In other words, it feels pretty bad. Let me tell you another psalm that David wrote. If you look in Psalm 91, here's what he says. "He who abides in the secret place of the Most High, he who dwells in the secret place of the Most High, will abide under the shadow of the Almighty. I'll say of the Lord, He is my refuge and my fortress, my God, in Him I'll trust. He will deliver you from the snare of the fowler," that's someone who captures birds, "and from the perilous pestilence. He'll cover you with his feathers, and under his wings you'll take refuge. His truth and his shield will be your buckler." You read, I can't read all of Psalm 91 right now. Read Psalm 91, and you'll find a few others in there that give great comfort. And you read those, and you claim the promises in there, and there's power in the word that even as you're reading it and say, "Lord, I believe that, will you put a hedge around me?" He gives his angels charge over you to protect you. And so he'll put a hedge about you, but you got to ask him. And I think you'll find some encouragement in reading the Psalms.
7: And Kelly, just to let you know, there's a book that we have. It's called Tips for Resisting Temptation. And it's a great little book that Pastor Doug did put together If you just call our resource line, it's 1-800-835-6747 and ask for that little book, Tips for Resisting Temptation. I think you'll be greatly encouraged.
6: Absolutely. And, you know, I just want to have a quick prayer for you, Kelly, before we move on to our next caller. Father in heaven, I just could hear in Kelly's heart that he's crying out. He's just under a demonic attack right now. And I just pray that you'll send angels to surround and protect him, send your good angels. And I also pray that your spirit will be in his heart. Give him peace and comfort right now that you're on the throne. And though he might feel like, you know, 1,000 have fallen at his side and he's surrounded by evil, you will never leave him or forsake him because that's your promise. And we thank you and pray this in Christ's name. Amen.
7: Amen.
6: And I know there's a lot of other people out there like Kelly that are kind of going through some trials and the valley of the shadow of death.
7: Lord will give us strength. Our next caller is Joe in Arkansas. Joe, you're on the you're online here. Bible Answers Live.
10: Hi, Pastor. How are you?
6: Doing good. Appreciate your call and your question.
10: Well, earlier in the program, you had said that God had tried to get Satan and the angels, the fallen angels, to repent. I was just wondering, does that say that anywhere in the Bible? Because that was the first time I heard that, and I just thought it was a fascinating little tidbit.
6: No, it does not say that. That is speculation on my part, but it's based on Scripture. The Bible says that God is long-suffering, and the Bible says he's not willing that any should perish. And you look at the mercy and the patience that God exhibited with humans, and then the Bible says we are made lower than the angels. And so it would surprise me if the first day that Satan or Lucifer was a good angel, and then he had his first evil thought, that at that point God threw him out of heaven. I'm just using the character of God as my proof that he probably was patient with them before they reached a point of no return.
10: Okay, I guess you're what you're saying there.
6: Yeah, so I'm just looking at the character of God. There's several verses in the Bible that say he's long-suffering, his mercy endures forever, God is patient. And so it just would be so out of nature for him to tell Satan and one-third of the angels, the first day they do anything wrong, says you're out of here and you're lost forever and you're going to the lake of fire. So I'm sure that there was a period of probation for them, as there is for humanity, because God is loving, like any parent.
7: That's it. I was just going to say, God is love. So what does that really mean?
6: Yeah.
7: And how far does that go?
6: But yeah. I'm glad you called me on that, Joe. I got to be careful not to just make those statements.
10: No, it's great. I really have been enjoying the program. Thank you for taking the time.
6: Thank you. Appreciate your call.
7: Great. Our next caller is John from Detroit, Michigan. John, you're on the air with Bible Answers Live.
11: Yes, sir. I'm a first-time caller. Thanks for having me.
6: Thank you for calling.
11: Pastor, I was going to talk about one thing. It was about having a sense of humor in the Bible, and where is that located? Because I know God gives everything to us, and, where does the sense of humor come from? But something pressed my heart about Kelly from Orlando. Is it okay if I talk about that for a minute?
6: Well, as long as you can frame it in a question.
11: I can.
6: Okay.
11: I can. Let me see if I can do this.
6: And I still hope I get a chance to answer your question about laughter, because I'd like to.
11: What's that?
6: I still hope I get a chance to answer your question about laughter.
11: Oh, you do? Okay. You know what? Because you asked me to form it into a question, I can't really come up with a question. I was going to give kind of an answer for Kelly. But because you want to do the sense of humor thing, I'll go back to that.
6: Well, that's okay. I'm hoping you'll keep Kelly in your prayers. We want to encourage him. But you also asked a question I think a lot of people wonder about. And the Bible talks about avoiding foolish jesting. And some have thought that means that Christians shouldn't laugh. There is a verse that talks about Jesus as a man, and this is Isaiah 53, I think, a man of sorrows and acquainted with grief. And they say he was a man of sorrows. That must mean he never laughed. I don't think it's saying that. I think God does tell us to laugh. You can read in Psalm 126:2. It says, then our mouth was filled with laughter and our tongue with singing. And the Lord has done great things for them. And so when God was doing great things for his people, it says they were filled with laughter.
11: Right.
6: So you know, laughter is not.
11: Laughed in the womb during that story.
6: Yeah.
7: Yeah.
6: There's the wrong kind of laughter. You know, Bible talks about the wicked that are the laughter of a fool is vanity, Solomon says in Ecclesiastes 7:6. But you can find humor in the Bible. Let me give you a couple of ideas where you might see some samples. When Jesus said, if you've got a speck in your eye and you say to your neighbor that's got a log in their eye, when I first read that, I thought log must be a special spiritual meaning for something. No, it means log. It means a 2x4.
11: Okay.
6: And so here you picture a person that's got a little piece of dust in their eye, and they say to their brother, oh, look, you got a piece of dust in your eye, and you've got a log in your eye, and you're trying to help them. There's irony. There's humor there. When Isaiah was mocking the prophets of Baal, and he said, well, you better cry a little louder. Maybe your God is sleeping. You need to wake him up. And you can see even a little sarcasm there. So I do think that we get our emotions from God, and, you know, they might be corrupted by evil, but I think God sings, says in Zephaniah. I think that God laughs, and matter of fact, there's a psalm that says God laughs, but it's not a good example.
7: I was just thinking of where a merry heart does good like a medicine.
6: There you go, yeah.
7: You know, so there's healing in that laughter.
6: Yeah, and, you know, sometimes this life is so serious, and no one's going to want our religion if we're not happy. You know what I mean?
11: Right.
6: And so,
11: I exactly agree, yes.
6: And when Jesus rose from the dead, you know what he said to the two disciples on the road to Emmaus, Luke 24? He said, why are you talking with each other and you're so sad? The gospel is good news. Christians should be happy. And if we're happy, people are going to want the joy that we have. Now, of course, we're not talking about frivolous happiness or people telling dirty jokes. We're talking about the pure happiness and the innocence. All right, thanks. Perfect. Appreciate that, John. Good question.
7: Our next question is Jim. Jim in Yakima, Washington. You're on the air. Bible Answers Live.
12: Well, thank you. Long-time listener, first-time caller.
6: Two verses.
12: In Matthew 24, 40 and 41. Shall I read them?
6: Sure.
12: Okay. Then shall two be in the field, the one shall be taken and the other left. Two women shall be grinding at the mill, the one shall be taken and the other left. And I always thought I really understood that. I know Tim LaHaye built his whole program on those two verses.
6: Yeah.
12: But I don't think I ever read the verse before that. We're talking about in the days of Noah.
6: Right.
12: And it says, and knew not until the flood came and took them all away.
6: Well, you're onto something there. I think that these are some verses that have been terribly misunderstood by the Christian world. Everyone just reads these verses by themselves, and they think two women are in the field, one is raptured, and one is left behind.
12: Right.
6: Two men sleeping in a bed, one is raptured, one's left behind. And two men working in the field, women grinding at the mill, so forth. I think that the ones that are taken away here, you've got to be very careful because it says the flood came and took them all away. Now, in the Jewish mind, when you are in the promised land and you are planting your fields and you are baking bread and you're resting in your bed, that was good. That was a sign of peace and happiness. When the enemy came, they took you away. The children of Israel were taken away to Assyria. The people of Judah were taken away to Babylon. That was a punishment when they were taken away. The flood came and took them away. And then the disciples asked the Lord, where are they taken? And Jesus said, wherever the buzzard is, wherever the vultures are, that's where the body is. I'm sorry, wherever the body is, that's where the vultures are. The ones taken away in judgment, well, he says, that's where the vultures are. So the idea, this whole left behind scenario that's used for this verse is, I think, a very gross misapplication of the verse. Very simply, the three examples Jesus gives, women, sleeping in a bed, working in a field. Matthew, I think, only mentions two. Luke mentions the men sleeping in a bed, too.
12: Okay.
6: They have symbols in the Bible. Sleep is a symbol for death. Jesus said, our friend Lazarus is asleep. When Christ comes, there's two kinds of people asleep, the dead in Christ and the ones who are not in Christ. You've got a woman represents a church. The bread they're working with is the word of God. You got true and false. There are two women in Revelation. One is saved, one is lost. You got men working in a field. Jesus tells the parable that the sower is sowing the field. He's doing mission work. The seed is the word of God. He's got several parables on that theme. You got different kinds of mission work out there. You got the true and the false. And so Jesus, I think, is just basically saying there's two kinds of people. One is going to be judged. You got the wheat and the tares. One is lost, one is saved. But you don't get a secret rapture. I believe that we're going to be caught up to meet the Lord in the air, but I don't think it's a secret. You don't get a secret rapture from these verses. Can I send you a free book on that subject, Jim?
12: Oh, sure.
6: I've got a book that's called Anything But Secret. You just got to make a phone call. They'll take your address, send it to you.
7: And, Jim, that number is 1-800-835-6747. 1-800-835-6747. You can just call and ask. We'll send you the book.
12: Anything
6: But Secret, it's called. Yeah, and it addresses these verses. I think you'll enjoy it. Thank you, Jim. We're going to try and squeeze in one more caller before we run out the clock here.
7: Carol from Sterling Heights, Michigan is our next caller. Carol, you're on the line with Bible Answers Live.
13: Thank you. First-time caller.
6: Thank you.
13: I want to know if Jeremiah 29:11 is taken out of context if we try to apply it to our lives today. Is it just meant for the people that he said it to, which was, "For I know the plans I have for you, declares the Lord, plans to give you hope and a future, to prosper you." Can we say that it applies to everyone out of context? Or is it just for those people that he was talking to in the Bible?
6: I believe that verse is for everyone. When God makes a promise to ancient Israel, we get to claim those promises. Because you look at the next verse and God says, "You will search for me and you'll find me when you search for me with all your heart." That's not just Jews. That's everybody. Jesus said, "Seek and you'll find." And so the verse before that is God says, "I've got good plans for you." Well, he wants you to be in heaven, Carol. That's not just the Jews, right? Okay, he says, "I've gone to prepare a place for you." So the promises that God made to Israel, Paul said, those promises belong to us if we believe them by faith. Because Paul says, if you are Christ's, then you are Abraham's seed. And so you get to claim these promises as a child of Abraham. See what I'm saying?
13: Yeah.
6: So, yeah, the Bible says he is not a Jew, which is one outwardly, but he is a Jew, which is one inwardly. And the Gentiles are grafted into the promises of Israel through Christ. That doesn't mean the Jews are excluded. Anyone who believes is included. And so the promise that God made through Jeremiah to Israel is that he has, "I've got good plans for you. I want to bring you back. I want to prosper you." Well, God has good plans for us if we follow him. He promises to bless us. You'll also read that at the beginning of Deuteronomy chapter 28. Hey, Carol, thank you very much for your question. And, you know, Pastor Marshall, I don't think we'd be able to do anybody justice in the minute that we've got left for the live calls. Now, we do still have some amazing facts to share with you through the rest of this program, friends. And so don't change the dial just yet. I want to just appeal to you before we sign off here. What we do here during this 1 hour during the week is just a fragment of what Amazing Facts has available 24 hours a day around the world. And we have a television program, AFTV. You can watch anywhere you get the internet all the time. We've got a kaleidoscope in our Bible library. 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God bless. 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

0: Oregon, and I right now am sitting in the beautiful facilities of the Northwest Portland Area Indian Health Board. This is my actually first time to visit, and I have two wonderful hostesses here who've given me a brief orientation of what is up here, but most of all, they're sharing their enthusiasm about some of the projects they're involved with. I have Tam Lutz and Candace Jimenez. It's great to be here with you ladies.
1: Thank you.
2: Thank you.
0: So, Tam, let's talk about your background first. You've been a guest on the show before. You and I were comparing notes. We're saying, boy, this almost brings us a history of American Indian living. We've been doing the show for 18 years, and it was probably pretty early in the course of the show that we interviewed you.
1: I'd say about 15 years ago.
0: Okay, fair enough. So, and you were back then working for the Northwest Portland Area Indian Health Board.
1: I was. I had just come to the health board. I'd been working for my own tribe at the Lummi Nation for about 5 years and came to the health board that was fairly, had just started an epidemiology center, focusing on, data surveillance and providing technical assistance to tribes and starting some research projects to work with, partner with tribes in. So I came, I think the epicenter started in 1997 and I came in the year of 2000. So I've been here about 20 years.
0: Wow. Wow. So folks in Indian country that deal with health issues, they know about tribal epicenters, they know about epidemiology, but I know a lot of lay people, when they hear epidemiology, it sounds very scientific, but they still kind of scratch their heads. So how does an epidemiologist describe to a layperson what your discipline is about?
1: Well, I'd say in the simplest of terms, it's the study of disease. Mm-hmm. And when people think about epidemiology, they probably think of data surveillance. But we also have other ways in which we study disease, both quantitatively through large data sets, through tribal data collection specific to a particular tribe, but we also use things that are more qualitative in nature, conversations with individuals, talking circles, focus mm-hmm. groups, mm-hmm. looking around communities. So there's a lot of different ways that we can kind of assess health in our communities.
0: Excellent. So your training is in epidemiology, isn't it?
1: Well, I'm trained in public health. And health administration. So,
0: very good. Well, we're glad you're using your talents and the big difference you've been making over the years. We're looking forward to learning together about some of the exciting things you're doing right here in this part of the country and beyond, as we'll talk on the show. Across from you is Candace. Candace, you're a little bit newer member of the team, but by no means someone who, just got here yesterday, right? Tell us a little bit about your background.
2: Right. So I'm from the Confederated Tribes of Warm Springs, which is here in the state of Oregon, Central Oregon. And I started here with TAM on various projects related to maternal child health and motor vehicle data. And I've been here since 2013.
0: Great, great. Well, thank you, ladies, for being willing to share with American Indian Living. And really, what you're doing, this a little I know, I'm excited about the show because I know you're making a big difference in one of the leading causes of death, not just in Indian country, but throughout the country, especially as we talk about some of the people we're most interested in as far as having good health outcomes long term. We're speaking, of course, about our young people, our children, our grandchildren. So, Tam, tell us what you've been involved with and what you've been leading out with here.
1: Sure. So the Northwest Tribal Epidemiology Center has been looking at one of the leading causes of death for children, and that's motor vehicle injury. Back in the early 2000s, we did an initial study of child safety seat use because we knew that one of the most meaningful interventions to preventing death in motor vehicle deaths in children could be prevented if we could get people to use car seats or be properly secured in vehicles.
0: So tell us, in the research you had done as far as epidemiology, looking at people groups, looking at tribal groups, did you have a sense that there was not consistent use of car seats, or did you have some insight that this was a problem?
1: We knew that

0: that a disparity existed, that not only is it an important issue for non-tribal members, but there's a disparity between when looking at Native populations. We didn't have an idea, and that's why we needed to know kind of what was happening in terms of car seat use. We knew many of the tribes that we were working with had either outdated or did not have existing car seat laws. So we were really interested in looking what people were actually doing in terms of restraining kids in either car seats or seat belts. So initially, we just went out to tribal communities and we looked at what people were doing. We observed them at Head Start, at gas stations, at places where families gathered, and collected information to where children were in the vehicle, how they were secured either by seat belts or car seats, who they were being driven by, how many children were in the vehicle, what their age and size was for those kids. And then once we knew that information and we shared that with the tribes we were working with, we had demonstrated the low use of car seat use in those communities. Folks wanted us to go after funding to address this need. And so through the National Institute of Minority Health and Health Disparity, we received some funding to conduct a research study around using tribal data to develop tribe-specific interventions to improve child safety seat use. And Candace and I worked together on this, where we did not only the vehicle observations like I described, but we also collected qualitative data to help us understand why we were seeing what we were seeing. So why were children driving with non-parent drivers more likely to be not properly restrained? Why were people more likely to have children not restrained when they were closer to home? And then ask questions around that in kind of a qualitative fashion, either just face-to-face, one-on-one interviews, or in a focus group-like setting, to help us inform activities or interventions that we might do for those specific communities. And not every tribe was exactly the same. One tribe might really be great with the younger babies that are in infant seats, but maybe in booster seats they had far less children properly restrained. So they're very specific to each community.
1: Interesting. So Candace, you've got, I mean, what Tam is describing, she's got me scratching my head about what this looked like. Were you involved in actually doing some of those initial assessments as far as what was happening in different tribal venues?
2: So when I started back in 2013, the project group was kind of in the midst of looking at those car seat observations in the communities, which I helped with a little bit. And then we shifted into what Tam is talking about, looking at ways that the tribes were sort of the leading example of how we could improve that. And so that's kind of where a lot of my input came in, was looking at sort of the qualitative side of what tribes were doing that were working and were successful, and then on into the dissemination part of the grant that really looked at what are these areas that were successful in tribes, and how could we use that as an example for tribes across the country and specifically here in the Northwest.
1: And of course, that's where we want to go in this program. But for those who are saying, if they're like me at all, I'm just trying to envision this. I'm thinking, are you ladies and your team, you're actually sitting in a gas station and acting like you're filling up your gas and kind of looking around? Is it kind of like undercover work? Or, do you see what I'm wondering?
0: More likely we're wearing a bright yellow vest.
1: Okay.
0: So people know we're out there and that we have some kind of designation that we're working with the tribe.
1: Okay. So that's why they're not, you're not sneaking around.
0: Yeah, we're not like creepy people walking up to their car, but we do ask their permission.
1: Okay.
0: To observe. And, you know, part of it is we hang back and we observe what's happening. And then we walk up and ask if they would answer a few questions and consent to be included in that study.
1: Now, I know one of the dynamics that we sometimes deal with is when we examine a population, whether it's a tribal population or another population, and the outcome isn't that good. You know, what we're finding, the results aren't that encouraging. Sometimes there's pushback. You know, people say, well, this doesn't sound right. I think we're doing better. Did you get any of that when you were doing that initial data?
0: Well, I think that's why you employ a mixed methods approach, because sometimes just the hard quantitative data doesn't tell you the whole story. And it may not tell you things that are strengths in the community, like mm-hmm. Candace was mentioning, that, for example, in the qualitative data collection, folks talked about, you know, I don't just care for my child. I mm-hmm. care about all the kids in my community mm-hmm. and that responsibility to the kids in my community, which I see as a community strength. Mm-hmm. So those might not have came out, and we tried to use those strengths and incorporate them in our plans and in our media campaign.
1: Excellent. I mean, see, to me, the whole context is exciting because, you know, you have data. You have those disparities. So you have Native children that are having higher death rates than neighboring populations. Mm-hmm. And then you do your initial analysis and bring that back to tribes. And they say, well, let's fix this, instead of saying, well, you know, there must be some problem with your methodology. So, I mean, to me, it's an encouraging story, and it brings us to where we're at today, because you've actually implemented a number of things that have been making a difference.
0: Yeah, and in some cases, tribes are able to move faster in terms of policy than maybe states are.
1: Okay.
0: We had one tribe that we worked with that had never had passenger restraint law, let alone a car seat law. Mm-hmm. And so they were able to not only create a law, but have it be more up to date with national recommendations mm-hmm. than the state of Idaho,
1: okay.
0: in which their tribe is at.
1: Uh-huh.
0: So, yeah, I feel like they set an example for their state.
1: No, that's tremendous. So, Candace, bring us back to kind of your role. You're coming on board, and we're going to step away from some of the lessons, because we're going to be coming mm-hmm. to those in later segments. But talk to Native youth who might be turning in, or Native elders that are thinking of, you know, their grandkids and, you know, opportunities for them to give back to their tribe. Public health is a great way to do that. How mm-hmm. did you end up on this journey that brought you to the Northwest Portland Area Indian Health Board?
2: Yeah, so for me, it's been an interesting journey. I initially, when I graduated high school in Central Oregon, I aspired to be a physician.
1: Uh-huh.
2: And I didn't quite exactly know, how do I reach that place? How do I get into med school? So when I went to college, I studied biology. I did some of the pre-med coursework. And then after I had graduated, I was a Epic tutor, so electronic health record tutor for local physicians here in the Providence Health System. And during that experience, I met a physician there who has become a mentor of mine. And he shared with me about public health. I hadn't, in my undergrad career, I hadn't heard of public health at all.
1: Uh-huh.
2: So when he shared that with me, and that was something that he had done after med school, uh-huh. going into an MPH program, I was amazed about, the opportunity to be able to impact, community, especially tribal community, on a level even beyond an individual, beyond a patient visit. And so, I looked into the local Oregon Health and Science University MPH program and applied to it, was accepted. And at that time, I wanted to kind of switch away from the Epic tutoring I was doing mm-hmm. and had heard of the health board and applied here. And I was a research assistant under some of TAM's projects with
1: okay.
2: the Native CARS program.
1: While you were still doing your master's in
2: Yeah,
1: health.
2: And I was just getting started with it.
1: Excellent. Excellent.
2: Yeah.
1: Well, we want to learn with you guys what you've been learning. We have to step away just for a couple of minutes. We're going to be back with more on today's edition of American Indian Living. Practical things that can make a difference for your tribe, and even if you're not Native, things that can make a difference for you, your family, your community. Stay tuned. We'll be back with more on today's edition of American Indian Living. I'm Dr. David DeRose. Right back after this.
3: 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That's 1-800-775-4673. We'll be right back after this.
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1: Welcome back to American Indian Living. I'm Dr. David DeRose. We are here in Portland, Oregon. I'm actually at the venue where the Northwest Portland Area Indian Health Board continues to make major contributions throughout Indian country, especially in the Pacific Northwest. And while we're speaking about your organization, it would be nice just to step back as we begin this segment and for folks that maybe they're not Native, or maybe they are Native and they've heard about National Indian Health Board, maybe they've heard about a regional health board. Can you give us a picture, Tam, of how these health boards interdigitate and connect?
0: Sure. So our health board's been around since 1972, and we serve the tribes of Oregon, Washington, and Idaho, the 43 recognized tribes of those states. Each one of those tribes has a delegate that sits on our board who essentially direct the work that we do and set the priorities for our health board. We provide technical assistance to tribes in terms of policy, in terms of research, in terms of data surveillance. We provide some clinical support to tribes. We have a strategic agenda that we follow and revisit every 10 years. And within that, those delegates set our priorities that we work on. Mm-hmm. So the board is a nonprofit organization, but our direction really comes from the tribes that are represented at our board.
1: Now, Candace, 43 federally recognized tribes in the Northwest area that you guys serve. And we're talking about a pretty diverse part of the country. I mean, you've got very rural tribes. You've got First Nation peoples that are living on tribal lands. You have others that are in actually large urban centers like here in Portland or maybe in Seattle. Any differences as you're kind of going into this project and looking at just kind of that scope? I mean, can you make some generalizations maybe about those that are based maybe on a reservation, more rural, more urban, anything like that jump out at you?
2: Yeah, definitely. I think with the Native Cars Project, there were six tribes, and each of those tribes is unique in the way that they're either approaching or maybe the challenges that they might be facing are totally different. And I think that's the importance of why this project is truly community based. Mm-hmm. We want to take into account all of those differences so that the solutions that are made are truly impactful and responding to those communities. And so I think definitely there's differences between tribes in Washington, Oregon, or Idaho, and even within each state. You're looking at different ways that the laws are impacting those reservations, or if they have tribal lands that are a little bit different than, say, a reservation that has a specific set of like land boundaries.
1: Mm-hmm. So, Tam, as the co-principal investigator in this project, any things that jumped out at you, you know, kind of looking at that data and interfacing with the different tribes?
0: Yeah, I mean, Candace talked a little bit about how you've seen one tribe, and there was definitely variation among the six. There was also variation within a tribe. For example, we had one tribal community where part of the observation area, there was a town that was split between on-reservation and off-reservation. And what we found was restraint behaviors varied depending on where the observation took place, whether it was on or off reservation. Off reservation had a law that was consistent with the NHTSA guidelines, and on reservation did not, and people's behaviors varied. And so what it told us was that maybe that law made a difference.
1: So would these be the same people or different people?
0: It would be the same. We were observing community members that were in one town.
1: Okay.
0: So, and part of that town was on res and part of it was off res.
1: So I'm trying to get a picture of, yeah, if you're off res, you're always starting from that venue and coming back to it. So you're going to be, have to be minding, if you will, the laws of the surrounding community or the state, presumably, right?
0: Mm-hmm. Yeah. Well, I think what we took away from that is places that have stricter laws mm-hmm. have better rates of proper restraint use.
1: Okay.
0: And
1: okay.
0: places that have no laws or weaker laws have less restraint use.
1: So for non-native listeners, they're saying, well, you know, what is all this? If someone lives in Washington, isn't the law, you know, the same throughout the whole state? Explain how things might work on a reservation or under a tribal jurisdiction.
0: Sure. So federally recognized tribes are sovereign nations. And hence, they have their own laws. So you may have a Washington state law, but on reservation within that jurisdiction, they may either have a law that refers to the Washington state law, or they may have a law that they have developed on their own. Mm-hmm. And it may be stronger than the Washington state law, or it could be weaker than the law.
1: Okay.
0: It depends on that tribe.
1: And the, what you learned in making this observation with this one tribe is basically people tend to mirror or at least make choices that are based on the prevailing laws, whether they're set by a tribal government or by a non-tribal government.
0: Right. And I think there's, I think what we did following collecting observation data is we went back to that community to ask them questions about that. Was it because of the law? You know, for some, it was about the law and the fine associated with it.
1: Okay.
0: That if there was a fine that hurt, they didn't want to also risk having to pay for that ticket.
1: Mm-hmm.
0: And they knew it would be enforced by the state of Washington.
1: Okay.
0: For some people, it was a matter of, sovereignty even. That, you know, this is my tribe and my law and this is what we do on our reservation.
1: Okay.
0: But I think, there were many other ways that we also, provided information and value around child restraint, that became less apparent.
1: So historically, a lot of people, when they hear about public health, Candace, they're thinking, well, these are people that, maybe we know of as health educators, maybe they're community health workers and they've helped with a, you know, a certain task or some giving us some educational information. But a lot of things in the public health world today, you know, speak about, you know, working with legislation and other things. How did that work in this project? I mean, did you start with a focus on more of an educational focus? Were you looking broadly? How did things play out?
2: Yeah, so when I first started, we were doing some of those child safety seat observations in the community. Mm-hmm. And then we sort of shifted into looking at how those tribes were working as models for either other tribes in the Northwest or even for their own selves? Like, what are those community protective factors mm-hmm. that facilitate increasing use of child passenger seats, for example? I think it came down to shifting into education, mm-hmm. Not only education for the community, but for education to many different tribal communities, depending on the state of what their use of child safety seats were.
1: So, Tam, basically, as we're speaking about this whole topic, I think one of the things that some people already are probably asking about this show is, you know, they're talking about child safety seats, and I've heard so many conflicting things. Well, you know, how am I going to know what to do? Is this an issue in Indian country too?
0: Yes, it is. I think in the past, there have been very, the guidelines that have been out there that have been set by NHTSA or AAP have been about a certain age or a certain size. So, for example, it used to be, you know, keep your infant in an infant rear-facing seat until they reach 20 pounds, or it was keep your kid in a booster seat until they're 8. And it's really shifted to being, to looking at the actual seat, that car seat that you're using, and looking at what the recommendations are for that particular seat. We want to keep kids rear facing as long as they can and in their car seat, because that protects their neck and their spine. And in order to know if you have them in the proper seat, you got to look at that owner's manual that comes with your car seat, and you have to look at your owner's manual for your vehicle and understand how long you can keep that car seat rear facing, and when is the time to turn it around based on their weight and size, and when to graduate up to a larger seat. Mm-hmm. So there isn't a blanket recommendation like there used to be.
1: So basically what I hear you saying, Tam, is, you know, message for parents, message for grandparents. If you're wondering what to do for your children, your grandchildren, get a good car seat and then follow the manufacturer's instructions. Yeah. Is that the message?
0: Yes. And there's certified child passenger safety technicians that are out there that you can go to safekids.org. And you can put in your state. There's a place in safekids.org where you can put in your state and find a CPS tech that can help advise you on the right seat. Oftentimes wow. they're at police stations or Head Starts or fire stations. And you can also go to our website, which is nativecars.org.
1: Oh,
0: and
1: excellent.
0: We have a lot of information about car seats, about how to plan programs for your community around improving child safety seat use.
1: Well, we want to come back in our next segment, and we'll give that information again, because I know that went by pretty quick, but we do have to step away. We're going to be back with more on today's edition of American Indian Living, giving you some really practical information about child safety, and then we're going to talk about some amazing changes that have happened as a result of the Native Cars program. You don't want to miss that. More right after this. Stay tuned.
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12: 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Here again is Dr. DeRose.
1: Welcome back for the second half of today's edition of American Indian Living. Dr. David DeRose here in Portland, Oregon, talking with Tam Lutz, and across from her, her colleague, who has been really sharing on this journey, Candace Jimenez. You've been giving us perspectives from someone who's kind of jumped into the public health workforce more recently as part of your training, getting involved, and then getting your master's level training and continuing to use it to give back to tribes. We want to give out that information again about resources that you have here that you've put together that tribes will want to take advantage of. But before we do, Tam, and I know I promised that right when we come back, so hopefully my listeners are giving me a little bit of grace. But for those who are just joining us, I want to put this in some context. We're talking about the research that you're doing. And a lot of times in public health, one of the criticisms has been that people might come in with an agenda. They might say, we're going to fix this problem. Here's what we're going to do. We got a great educator, or we'll help you change policies. How do you really know what to do in any given setting?
0: Great. So I think that's what's great about our project with Native CARS is it's really community-driven. Tribes are collecting the data. We're looking together at the data analysis with them, and they're interpreting the findings from it. And from that, they customize their intervention plans about what they think are going to be the right levels of intervention. For example, you may be, without collecting community level data, you may have in your mind, like, I need to throw some car seats at it, and I got to do a media campaign. Mm-hmm. But maybe the data you collect leads you somewhere else, mm-hmm. and that you have to look at the level of intervention, whether it's something that is about building awareness, or is it about creating policy change? Is it changing something in the environment, or changing some sort of like safety practice within the community? So for each tribe, we looked at both the rates of car seat use. We looked at were there certain children that were more at risk, and then, for example, it could have been kids riding with non-parents, or kids riding in a vehicle close to home. Could be kids that were a booster seat age. And then we start to think about what modes of intervention are most appropriate. Is it more appropriate to create a law, or is it more appropriate to build an education campaign? Mm-hmm. And we fit those interventions based on the evidence that we collected.
1: So let's come back to the website now. So if I go to the website, am I going to basically find information about how to choose car seats, or is it much broader? Are you going to help me if I'm a tribal leader, for example, anywhere in the country? Can I go to this website and get information that would help me and help my tribe?
0: It's much broader. I think it's meant to provide sort of a learning platform.
1: Okay.
0: So it has everything from the very beginning. If you were starting from ground zero and you didn't know if your community was ready for developing a program around improving child safety seat, it has modules within it that look at how would you collect data, or how would you use existing data if you didn't have the resources to collect community data. It provides another module around creating community activities based on your data. Mm-hmm. It has examples for how to create a media campaign, whether on radio, like we're here today, posters or PSAs or billboards, all types of media. It has a module geared towards people that are CPS techs and they're trying to create child safety seat clinics. What are some of the other modules, Candace?
2: Some of the other ones included like how to set up electronic health record alerts for providers to not only remember during like a well child visit, let's talk about car seat education with the family, but mm-hmm. going beyond that, if there was a need that was found during that visit, maybe they don't have a car seat, maybe they're borrowing a car seat, maybe they don't know how to use it, mm-hmm. then providers are able to connect up with car seat safety techs who, you know, have that sort of technical knowledge and mm-hmm. are up to date on the recent standards or manufacturer recommendations. And I think that
0: it also has creating how to create a tribal law and what all that would entail, not just drafting a resolution for the tribe, but also creating fee schedules, how to roll out a law, what does the process look like in terms of holding community hearings, and what you might do to help you pass that particular law, not only pass the law, but also implement it so that people know that it's coming and so that law enforcement is ready to implement that law, and that it also provides some training and information on how to work with tribal police around child safety.
1: Well, Candace, this sounds amazing. So any tribe who's listening to this show or becomes aware of your website, if someone says, well, boy, we're just a small tribe, we don't have any kind of resources, they can just go to this website and you basically walk them through how you could set up a program?
2: Exactly. Yeah. And as Tam mentioned, it has a module that talks about how do I identify like what readiness my community is in? So it can walk you through like these are the different steps, as well as building a coalition in your community. You want to get people that can champion keeping it sustainable for the future.
1: Excellent. So what is that website?
0: It's called nativecars.org.
1: So now CARS is more than just talking about cars. Isn't that an acronym as well?
0: Yes. We've had it over the years for Children Always Ride Safe, but we are moving into a new phase where I think we're considering changing it to Native Communities Always Ride Safe. We've had such success with Native CARS that we've really wanted to expand it into a broader look about motor vehicle injury and death and what other types of injury or what are leading causes of injuries and deaths in tribal communities. So we're taking a special look at motor vehicle pedestrian deaths, looking at death death data and hospitalization data. We're going to be looking at trauma registries. So looking, having a broader picture of not just how children are injured, motor vehicle injury and death for children, but also for adults.
1: So if I'm wanting to go to the website, I can put Native CARS into a search engine, but is that actually the website as well, Native CARS?
0: Yes.
1: nativecars.org.
0: Yes, make sure you don't put nativecars.com. It's nativecars.org.
1: Okay, .com will give me...
0: something about cars.
1: Okay, I was wondering. Okay, so nativecars.org, and that can bring any person right to all these great resources that you've developed right here at the Northwest Portland Area Indian Health Board.
0: And we'll be continuing to update that website, especially around the data section, as we learn more about motor vehicle injury and death more broadly. And what we hope is that in our work with these new data sets that are available for nationally and for our region, that we can be assistance of tribes on how to utilize that data to provide them an even broader picture about motor vehicle injury and death for their communities. So we have one tribe that we're already working with right now that is we've been able to provide some help and technical assistance around their motor vehicle death and injury data that led them to really look more closely at motor vehicle pedestrian injuries. And so they're responding to that data and creating safer places for their community to walk in that community.
1: We definitely want to talk about these broader topics as well. But before we go much further, Christine, as one of the newer members of the team, and I know I say that guardedly because it's been 7 years, right, that you've been here.
2: Yes.
1: So it's not like you just got here. But a lot of times when a person gets into a field where they want to make a difference, the very fact that you've been in it for 7 years and yet you have a little bit fresher perspective and maybe Tam, who's been here for a couple decades, what is it that keeps you coming back and has you excited about this? I know you could do a lot of things with your training.
2: Yeah, I think the thing that keeps me excited about public health is most importantly being able to uplift Native communities, not only my own, but tribal communities just across the board. And I think what's most important is the fact that we have to pay attention to the health disparities. Mm-hmm. And there are so many opportunities and there's so many strengths in our own tribal communities to create solutions. And our tribal communities have those solutions for ourselves. Mm-hmm. And I think it's up to us as public health professionals to really amplify what those are. And that keeps me excited.
1: Before we come back to the whole stream of the program and talking about other practical things we can do to decrease motor vehicle injuries and deaths across Indian country, not just among children, one of the interesting things that I think happens to all of us, whether we're a public health professional, whether we're involved in clinical health care, is the very fact, the very experience of serving other people sometimes changes us. It always changes us, but sometimes in ways that are surprising to us. You've been working on a project dealing with kids, especially initially, and lowering death rates among children in Indian country, if you want to say that was one of the big goals. Tam, have you found that in going through this process, it's maybe changed your outlook in some way, or encouraged you, or helped you on your own health journey in any way?
0: Sure. I think, especially in this project, it's maybe a better listener. Hmm. And really think about the solutions that come out of our tribes in mm-hmm. terms of addressing health. Mm-hmm. What I really enjoyed about this project was the time we spent listening to individuals about what their experiences were, not mm-hmm. just about child safety seat use, but about how they address their health concerns in their community and build on those successes that they'd already had, but put a child safety seat lens on it. Oftentimes, there is expertise in the community and there are champions, and being able to support those champions in the community is a great feeling.
1: Candace, one of the things that sometimes we hear from people across generational spectrums, and of course, depending on where they're at in Indian country, is sometimes they don't feel really connected with their native heritage. Mm-hmm. As you've been working in public health, as you work with different tribes, have you found that really solidifies your identification with your roots?
2: I think it's part of the for me, it honors the way that we access all the different parts of our own journey. Like for me, it's been a big place in my heart to focus on my education. Mm-hmm. And that's something that's been passed on in my family, is to always further yourself, to keep learning, to keep
1: Excellent.
2: Accomplishing,
1: Excellent.
2: Increase that knowledge base. And I think everything that we do here, Tam and I and our team, is really to gives honor to that, gives honor to our communities.
1: Excellent. Excellent.
2: So I think that rings true for me. Yeah.
1: We do have to step away. We've got a final segment coming up. We're going to talk more about some very practical things you can do at a community level and an individual level that can make a difference as far as really safeguarding you and those that you love. Don't miss our final segment. We'll be right back after this.
13: 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However, if you have questions about today's show or would like further information, please call 1-800-775-HOPE. That's 1-800-775-4673. We'll be right back after this.
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1: You're back with Dr. David DeRose and with Tam Lutz and Candace Jimenez. We're talking about things that you can do to make a difference in your community. 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Candace, again, give us that website.
2: www.nativecars.org, which takes you to the Native Cars Atlas.
1: Excellent, excellent. And it'll help people with a variety of things. Coming back, though, to one of the most important messages of the program, Tam, is what can people do, whether it's at a tribal level or an individual level, to safeguard the lives of children and parents, grandparents, across the whole age spectrum? What kind of things have jumped out at you?
0: Well, I would say on an individual level, is using a passenger restraint on the most basic level, whether you're the driver or any passenger in that vehicle, keeping your kids in the rear seat, choosing an appropriate car seat for your child's age and size, looking at your car seat user manual, reading that, knowing how to install your seat. And if you don't know how to install your car seat, find a certified child passenger safety technician in your community that can help you choose the right seat, can help you install the seat, can make sure that you have the skills to do that on your own. And making sure that other people who are transporting your children also know how to put in that car seat and know how to put your kid or your child into the car seat and properly restrain them in it. Mm-hmm. It's very important.
1: Mm-hmm. Now, I don't know if you ladies hear this much anymore, but I know a lot of times when I've heard people talk about this messaging of using passenger restraints, it seems like there's always someone that's going to tell you that story of Grandpa Joe who was thrown clear of his car that burned, or someone who drove the car into water and they were able to get out quickly because they were not restrained. Do you still get those objections from people in your work?
0: Not that often. I mean, I hear stories like that too, but we also hear stories from the tribes that we're working with. We had a police officer that responded to a collision where the parents were injured, fortunately not mortally injured, but the child was completely unscathed, correctly installed in the car seat. And the mother had said to the police officer, thank goodness I talked to the Native Cars coordinator, because she showed me how to put my child correctly into their car seat.
1: That is
0: and
1: so exciting.
0: That kept that kid safe.
1: That is so exciting. I mean, you had to feel good when you heard that story.
0: Oh, yeah. It kind of brings tears to your eyes.
1: Yeah, wonderful. What about in your experience, Candace? Is there much pushback in your experience as far as passenger restraints?
2: No, I think the only thing that I would have recalled is some elders who have grown up in a different time with respect to laws and maybe might have a little bit of a pushback with regard to like tribal sovereignty and the laws that they're abiding by. But other than that, really good insight overall.
1: Well, and this is a great question. So this is one of the areas that you mentioned in the dialogue, the whole tribal sovereignty issue, and especially for elders. It's easy to feel that this is a non-native agenda and that tribes is being forced on tribes, but you as native leaders are helping people to see, no, this is about protecting our own communities. Has that been a challenge, Tam, in any of the dialogue?
0: I don't think we've had a lot of pushback from people about pursuing this. In fact, it was one of our questions on our vehicle observations. We asked if we were to propose a law in each one of the communities, or the tribal site coordinators that worked at each community, if they proposed a law, would the community members support that? And upwards of 90% of the individuals interviewed all said that they would support
1: that. That's tremendous.
0: To happen tremendous. In their community.
1: Now, I've got another question, because we're always thinking about the next generation of public health professionals. And it's so great to see so many Native leaders in the public health community. But we continue to need, you know, new people in the ranks, right? So, Candace, first for you, let me just tell you a very brief story. Some years ago, I think I was at the American Public Health Association meetings when I ran into this particular physician. And he was telling me, well, I used to be a clinician, but I really wanted to help a lot of people. So I ended up leaving clinical medicine and going into public health. And it sounds like, kind of in a way, you went on that journey in your mind. You started wanting to be a physician, and now you're a public health professional. Has that kind of played out the way you envisioned it?
2: Yeah, and I think that even I, till most recently, didn't realize that. Mm-hmm. I didn't realize that even though I had that aspiration of going into like clinical medicine, I also fell in love with public health too. Mm-hmm. The way in which that you can really interact with a community and impact a lot of people mm-hmm. With things that do work.
1: So Tam, it sounds like over the 20 years or so that you've been here, you've taken a special interest in nurturing other Native young people as far as their careers. Do you still enjoy doing that part of the work?
0: I love that piece of my work.
1: And so there's still opportunities if someone's listening today and they say, boy, I don't even know who to talk with. I mean, could they pick up a phone and call you?
0: Certainly. Okay. We're available at the health board. So I'm very interested in providing support to other Native people that want to go to public health or want to work on public health policy even. There's a real shortage of Native people that are interested in biostatistics, at least in our region. Mm-hmm. I know there's a real push to get more Native people involved in policy development and helping, you know, set a policy agenda for the nation. So
1: yeah, this is a great observation. And I guess what I would say is we've given out the nativecars.org website. So that's great for a lot of these insights into, you know, developing programs, analyzing tribal data, how can you work with your tribe to increase safety in your community as far as vehicles. But what about a connection point for people that want to contact the Northwest Portland Area Indian Health Board or connect with one of you?
0: Sure. You can reach us at Native Cars.
2: Yeah, Native Cars at npaihb.org. So if you just look up the Northwest Portland Area Indian Health Board, we also have our Native Cars team listed there, and you can email us through that. We also have our contact info on the nativecars.org website as well with a contact form.
0: Okay. And our main number is 503-228-4185, where you can reach either Candace or I.
1: Okay, let me see if we can get that number. It's area code 503-228-4185. So 503-228-4185, or if they just remember nativecars.org.
0: Yes.
1: Through that website, they can connect with the board. They can connect with you folks individually.
2: Yes.
1: So that's great. You know, as we're in the home stretch of the program, one of the things that I always think about when I'm doing a show, if I'm the guest, is, boy, I wished I had just a little more time and I had said something about X, Y, or Z. This is that time in the show. We're in the home stretch. And Candace, if you're saying, boy, one message I'd really like people to walk away from this show with, what would it be?
2: I think it's just to remember that for community who are working with tribes, a reminder that to remember that the community you're working with is the community that has the solutions. It's most important to enter a community with respect and look for their guidance for solutions, and to remember that they carry the strength and the knowledge and the wisdom for whatever concerns might be related to health or public health or any other topic.
1: I love that picture. So basically, you're really trying to look at the internal resources
2: exactly.
1: of a tribe and saying, you know, what can you bring to bear here? Mm-hmm. What about you, Tam, as you look at this this big picture?
0: I think in terms of determining what the needs are for your community, if you don't currently work with data, it may be a four-letter word, but it doesn't have to be a scary word.
1: Okay.
0: It's just information. And I think through our Native CARS website, it really can demystify what that means to collect data and make simple ways to do that that can be really meaningful to determining what you can best do for your community.
1: So one of the things I've heard several times from you, Tam, really a plea almost, is we have such a need for people to be willing to collect and analyze data in Indian country. Don't be afraid of the math and the numbers, because there's really power in that data, isn't it?
0: Yeah, and it really helps in a time where resources are scarce. It really helps us utilize both our personal resources and financial resources in a way that has the best hope for making change in our community.
1: And to me, it's such a fitting note to close the show on, because really the whole Native CARS project was driven by collecting data, analyzing that data, and then saying, you know, how can we go back to the tribes? What kind of resources do you have to address the problems?
0: Yes, exactly.
1: Tremendous stuff. Again, that website, nativecars.org. Tam Lutz, Candace Jimenez, thank you so much for joining us today.
2: Thank you.
1: We do have to say goodbye. As always, I'm Dr. David DeRose, wishing you the very best of health.

A disciple is not above his teacher, nor a servant above his master. It is enough for a disciple that he be like his teacher and a servant like his master. If they have called the master of the house Beelzebub, how much more will they call those of his household? I find it interesting that in recent years, Jesus has become something of an icon for the self-help movement in North America. We've been assured from time to time that Christianity is something of a fast track to prosperity and worldly success. But it's hard to reconcile that picture with the words of Jesus found in Matthew chapter 10. At this point in Jesus' ministry, he's actually been accused of working for the devil, and the religious authorities can't stand him. And it's at this point that Jesus says something important to his disciples beginning in verse 17. Here's what it says. But beware of men, for they will deliver you up to councils and scourge you in their synagogues. So, what's the message? Following Jesus is going to be rough at times. You see, there's a good reason the followers of Christ are called disciples. It's because following Jesus is a discipline. It's not the easy path. And just in case we think that the world is going to like us any more than they like Jesus, he underlines something really important. A student is not above the teacher, and a servant is not above the master. If they actually said that the Son of God is a devil, then we've got to expect that we're going to be wide open to the same kind of treatment. Now, that's not to say that we should go looking for hardship as proof that we're on the right track, the way that some people revel in persecution. But it does remind us that this world ultimately is not our home. And that's where the good news kicks in. Even though Jesus' life was tough, he becomes heir of the kingdom of God. And when we follow Jesus, we get the whole ball of wax. We follow him in his suffering, but we also follow him into his eternal inheritance. Just listen to Romans chapter 8, beginning in verse 16, where the Bible says this, "The Spirit himself bears witness with our spirit that we are the children of God. And if children, then heirs, heirs of God and joint heirs with Christ, if indeed we suffer with him, that we may be also glorified together." Now, that's good news. And it means that whatever petty inconveniences we suffer while passing through this life are going to seem well worth it when we step into our kingdom. One of my favorite Christian writers pictures us safe in the kingdom of heaven at last, saying heaven was cheap enough. Wouldn't you say that knowing that is just a better way of life?

He speaks, and the sound of his voice is so sweet, the birds hush their singing.

I say Usain Bolt, you think track and field. I say Ronald Reagan, you think U.S. President. Harriet Tubman, Underground Railroad. Michael Jordan, basketball. Martin Luther King Jr., civil rights. Wright Brothers, airplanes. Neil Armstrong, the moon. Benedict Arnold, ooh, traitor. Born in the U.S., served in the military with distinction, but betrayed his country and defected to the British on September the 25th, 1780, damaging the American cause. All these years later, he's remembered as a turncoat. So how will you be remembered? If people remember you as a follower of Jesus, then you've lived a meaningful life. The wise man wrote, "A good name is rather to be chosen than great riches. Start a company, set a record, get a million followers. What really matters is that you live for the honor of God and leave a legacy worth leaving." John Bradshaw, It Is Written.

places, I've seen faces, I've done more than my share. I'm a dreamer and a schemer. Seems I've been everywhere, but there's a place

This is It Is Written. I'm John Bradshaw. Thanks for joining me. I wonder if we're convinced yet. I think we are basically when it comes to seatbelts. The modern seatbelt was invented in 1959 by an engineer at Volvo. New vehicles weren't required to have seatbelts in the United States until 1968. And it wasn't until the mid-80s that states started making the wearing of seatbelts mandatory. But now, authorities say that wearing seatbelts saves as many as 15,000 people a year in this country. And of course, many more around the world. I wouldn't think of driving without one. I hope you're the same. We're convinced now about smoking, I think. While there are still plenty of people who smoke, doctors no longer prescribe tobacco products for lung ailments like they used to years ago. Smoking isn't permitted on public transport. I can recall sitting on a plane one row behind the smoking section. As a non-smoker, it wasn't a lot of fun. It seems hard to imagine now. But now we see cancer death rates trending downwards in the United States, thanks largely to improved treatment for lung cancer and because fewer Americans are smoking. So we're convinced, at least officially. We quit bloodletting years ago. We figured out that mercury's bad for you. Lobotomies have fallen out of favor. People now wear sunscreen. And we know to put our children in car seats, which, like seatbelts, weren't mandated until the mid-1980s. But there's something else. And I'm not sure we're convinced yet. We should be, but I don't think we are. And the COVID-19 pandemic has revealed this, I think. Let me share something with you. Kindly, with malice toward none, and in the hope that this will benefit you or someone you know or love. When the pandemic broke out, it became clear that some people were more vulnerable than others. We heard about comorbidities, additional diseases or conditions that might be present in a person. If you had certain comorbidities, they could make COVID-19 a lot more challenging. And we understand that. If you had advanced liver cancer, say, and then you get hit with an aggressive virus, it doesn't take a genius to figure out that that could complicate matters. Emphysema, chronic bronchitis, rough when it comes to COVID-19. Understandable. And some of those comorbidities, not much you can do about them. It's very hard to wind the clock back on emphysema, for example. Sickle cell disease. If you have it, you have it. Heart failure. No magic wand to take that away, meaning that if COVID-19 comes near, it's a serious threat. But here's the thing. It was during the pandemic that a lot of people realized they had comorbidities that they could do something about. The pandemic arrived and there were literally millions of people who would have been safer had they not been in the position they were in. Now, you understand, I'm not finding fault. It's when your health is endangered that you realize just how important your health is. I spoke with a woman recently who told me that from out of nowhere, she was struck down by what she described as an aggressive form of cancer. She said, "At that time, everything changed in my life. I was ready to do whatever I had to do to fight it and try to regain my health." Thank God she did just that. She told me treatment was tough, but she came through well, and today she's doing great. I love to hear stories like that. But back to my point. Isn't it better, as far as you can, to avoid being ill and putting yourself at additional risk? Some things you can't do much about. Even the healthiest people can come down with cancer or have a stroke. But think about this with me. 10.5% of Americans suffer from diabetes. 1 in 3 American adults has prediabetes. Quoting now from the CDC's website, prediabetes puts you at increased risk of developing type 2 diabetes, heart disease, and stroke. And diabetes is a significant comorbidity in terms of COVID-19. Not that diabetics were ever more likely to get COVID-19, but the American Diabetes Association says people with diabetes are more likely to have serious complications from COVID-19. In general, people with diabetes are more likely to have more severe symptoms and complications when infected with any virus. So if you could do something about it, wouldn't you? Type 1 diabetes is where the pancreas produces little or no insulin. Your body needs insulin to allow glucose to enter your cells and produce energy. There's no known way to prevent type 1 diabetes, and about 1.6

0: million Americans have it. But type 2 diabetes, which is often called adult onset diabetes, now that can be treated. In fact, according to the CDC, it can be prevented or delayed through lifestyle. In fact, the CDC says that major risk factors for type 2 diabetes include age, if you're a little older, physical inactivity, and being overweight. And of course, those risk factors are all kind of connected. So let's look at this. You're driving in a car, you put on a seatbelt in case of an accident. You quit smoking to avoid lung cancer. You wear sunscreen and a hat when you go out into the sun, and you put your babies in car seats. We call that prevention. And as founding father Benjamin Franklin is said to have advised, an ounce of prevention is worth a pound of cure. So what can a person do to take care of themselves a little better? I'm going to share with you what the experts say and give you a number of easy, helpful ways that you can tilt the balances in your favor. No, this isn't to say you're going to avoid every illness that comes by, but it is to say that God has given us a lot of guidance that we'd be better off following than ignoring. David wrote in Psalm 139, verse 14, I will praise you, for I am fearfully and wonderfully made. And John wrote in 3 John, verse 2, Beloved, I pray that you may prosper in all things and be in health, just as your soul prospers. This matters to God, and it matters to us because our health is important and it's under attack. So how can you protect yourself against ill health? I'll give you 5 simple steps in just a moment.
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0: 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Healthcare is expensive. It costs governments billions of dollars a year. It costs companies real money. The Kaiser Family Foundation said a couple of years ago that the average cost of employer-sponsored health insurance for annual premiums was $7,188 for single coverage and $20,576 for family coverage. In the United States, trillions of dollars are spent each year on health. So what if we could avoid a bunch of illnesses? When you have a friend fighting a cold or the flu, aren't you glad you didn't get it? It's better to avoid than to recover. When I was about 20 years old, I looked down at my father. He was in a hospital bed about to be wheeled away to have triple bypass surgery. And I knew what got him there. It was his lifestyle. Not that it was bad. It wasn't. What it was typical. He lived like everyone else. And so he had the same health problems as everyone else. And I looked at my father and I thought to myself, I am my father's son. I'm living just like he lived, which means I'm heading to where he is. And I didn't want to have bypass surgery. So I made a decision right then and there that I'd do whatever I needed to do to avoid ending up on a hospital bed like my dad had. I'm going to share with you what I found out. According to the prophet Isaiah, followers of Jesus can look forward to a place where the inhabitant shall not say, I am sick. That's Isaiah 33:24. John wrote in Revelation that in heaven there'll be no death, nor will there be any pain. Revelation 21:4. God told Israel on their wilderness wanderings that, I will put none of the diseases on you, which I've brought on the Egyptians, for I am the Lord who heals you. Exodus 15:26. Now again, hear me clearly. I'm not saying you'll avoid every illness that comes by. But what I'm saying clearly is that we want to give ourselves the best chance to live a long, happy, productive life of service to God and others. Here are some of the simple things that you can do. Would you like to have a superpower? Now, there's Superman and Captain America and Spider-Man and so on, but according to an Irish neuroscientist, you have a superpower. Dr. Shane O'Mara from Trinity College in Dublin says there's something that makes you healthier, happier, and smarter. And he says the data prove it. He says those who moved the least manifest positive traits in the lowest measure. But he said walkers have lower rates of depression. He says if you keep your walking speed up to about 3 miles an hour for 30 minutes, 4 or 5 times a week, it does you all kinds of good. In a story published by The Guardian in Great Britain, Dr. O'Mara says that essential brain-nourishing molecules are produced by aerobically demanding activity, and that this causes brain-derived neurotrophic factor levels to go up, which Dr. O'Mara describes as a molecular fertilizer produced within the brain, increasing resilience to aging and resilience to damage caused by trauma or infection. Then there's vascular endothelial growth factor, VEGF, which helps to grow the network of blood vessels carrying oxygen and nutrients to brain cells. And then, of course, there's the obvious. Walking helps with digestion and focus and weight loss and cardiovascular health and, well, you name it. The vast majority of people can walk. If you can't walk a marathon, walk to the gate and back. Start where you can and go from there. If walking isn't your thing, run or bike or something. But those 5 simple steps to safeguard your health, there's number 1. Get moving. So what's number 2? Let's take a look at what people are eating. Writing in the Baltimore Sun, Audrey Lawson Sanchez from a public health advocacy organization points out that USDA guidelines for a 2,000-calorie-a-day diet approve the daily consumption of 12 teaspoons of added sugar and nearly 3 Big Macs worth of saturated fat as part of a health-promoting lifestyle, which is absurd, of course. She writes that foods such as meat-topped pizzas, donuts, and cinnamon rolls are marketed as healthy meals in public schools. Let me quote. Audrey Lawson Sanchez writes, "In reality, most Americans should be reducing the amount of animal protein we eat and boosting our intake of whole grains, vegetables, fruits, and legumes. While true protein deficiency is virtually non-existent in America, 95% of us are fiber deficient, and only 1 in 10 meets the bare minimum requirement of 5 servings of fruits and vegetables per day. And we wonder why we're sick. This isn't rocket science. What if we thought about what we're eating and made better decisions?" The same writer says, "Whole plant foods play an enormous role in preventing, and in many cases treating, cardiovascular diseases, high blood pressure, diabetes, certain cancers, and other devastating chronic illnesses. While frequently consuming animal source foods raises our risk for these same deadly diseases." So it's pretty simple. About 655,000 Americans die from heart disease every year. And this is largely why. What you put in affects your health directly. So a simple fix is eat this and not that. And good health doesn't have to be boring. Eat good stuff. 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It's fantastic. 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Remember, we're living in a world where more and more people are sick at a time when the healthier you are, the better your chances of resisting lifestyle diseases and other illnesses that threaten to do you real harm. So that's 2 of our 5 steps. I'll have 3 more coming up, including the story of the Super Bowl winner who slept his way to the top.
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2: It was 1882 in western North Carolina when 19 men and boys drowned in the Tuckasegee River in what was a terrible accident. It was an accident that should never have happened. In post-slavery America, the men, like so many others, had been leased to the state as cheap labor. Convict leasing existed in the United States for decades. The practice calling into question our notions of freedom. 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Find out where true freedom can be found and learn that you don't have to be a slave to the old life. 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
0: On February the 7th, 2021, a 43-year-old quarterback guided his team to victory in the Super Bowl. Now, even if you're not a football fan, you have to wonder how that could even be possible. Quarterbacks simply don't last that long at that level. But Tom Brady managed to win his 7th Super Bowl, 3 more than any other quarterback. He's won better than 1 in 8 of all the Super Bowls played. And then he signed a contract to keep on playing. So what's the key to this athlete's remarkable success? He's not bigger, faster, or stronger than others who play the game. It's interesting, Tom Brady's been really careful about his health. His diet has been described as ridiculously strict, but in fact, it's just careful. Not surprising for a person whose body is the main tool of his trade. But there's something else. Neurologist Dr. Michael Howell wrote in the Minneapolis Star Tribune that Brady himself has said, "Proper sleep has helped me get to where I am today as an athlete, and it is something that I continue to rely on every day." Dr. Howell says, "It would be better to consider restful sleep as an all-natural performance-enhancing drug." The article was subtitled, "His Success Demonstrates the Power of a Good Night's Sleep." A report written by researchers from the University of Otago in New Zealand and published in Frontiers in Psychology shows that sleep quality is the strongest predictor of depressive symptoms and well-being, and a more important predictor of mental health and well-being in young adults than physical activity and diet. The BBC reported in February of 2021 that sleep is becoming really big business, with apps and bedtime stories and music and breathing exercises. I'm talking about for adults. And they reported that one major survey showed that less than half of all adults are satisfied with their sleep. Dr. Neil Stanley, a British sleep expert, says that people are making it more complicated than they need to. He says you need 3 things to get good sleep: a dark, quiet, cool, comfortable bedroom, a relaxed body, and a quiet mind. He says anyone can do it tonight. And in his words, it doesn't cost a single penny to do any of them. If you don't get enough sleep, not good. Your mind will become sluggish. A whole night without sleep and your mind is in about the same condition as if you were legally drunk. Dr. Matthew Walker of UC Berkeley says the memory inbox of the brain shuts down. And once you've been awake for 18 hours or so, your decision-making and spatial awareness deteriorate. A lack of sleep affects your heart. Research indicates that on the Monday after daylight saving starts in spring, there's a 25% increase in the risk of having a heart attack. Sleep deprivation affects your endocrine system, your immune system. In fact, not sleeping profoundly increases your cancer risk. It's better to just get some sleep. And if you think you can get by on 4 hours sleep a night, the experts say you really cannot. I'm going to give you a 4th step to safeguard your health. And these are things anyone can do. Remember why it matters. 1 Corinthians 6, 19 and 20. Or do you not know that your body is the temple of the Holy Spirit who is in you, whom you have from God, and you are not your own? For you were bought at a price. Therefore, glorify God in your body and in your spirit, which are God's. This matters spiritually. Number four, quit alcohol. Now, I know it's fashionable to suggest that people reduce their alcohol consumption, but the only reduction that really helps you is to reduce alcohol consumption to zero. You gotta love the ads that encourage you to drink responsibly. Those ads are encouraging you to drink. They say so straight out. Drink responsibly simply means drink. Stop drinking and you'll sleep better. And you may well experience fewer mental health challenges because alcohol is a depressant. It's also a carcinogen. Alcohol causes cancer. The CDC reports that alcohol can cause injuries such as motor vehicle crashes, falls, drownings, and burns. It's responsible for violence, including homicide, suicide, sexual assault, and intimate partner violence. It leads to risky sexual behavior and the problems that come with that, as well as miscarriage and fetal alcohol syndrome. A senior author of a health study published in The Lancet says, "The health risks associated with alcohol are massive. The study says there is no safe level of drinking alcohol." The study came out of the University of Washington School of Medicine. But wait, I hear someone say, what about the benefits of red wine? Well, let's slow down here. There may be beneficial antioxidants in red wine, but you do know that you can get antioxidants in blueberries, artichokes, and kale. And according to the Mayo Clinic, studies on resveratrol are mixed. Some studies show that it doesn't do anything to prevent heart disease, which is the claim so often made. And keep in mind, anyone serious about the health of their heart is going to find a way to help their heart that doesn't include destroying brain cells by imbibing something known to cause cancer. Here's the Mayo Clinic. Simply eating grapes or drinking grape juice might be a way to get resveratrol without drinking alcohol. If you want any benefit from resveratrol, drink grape juice or eat grapes. Simple. And the same source says there's still no clear evidence that beer, white wine, or liquor aren't any better than red wine for heart health. And not many people are promoting whiskey or beer for the health of your heart. You know, if you want it, you're going to justify it. But if you want to treat your body as the temple of the Holy Spirit, then you know what you're going to do. So that's four steps to safeguarding your health. Let's look at one more. Number five, which really is number one. And that is trust in God. Look at Isaiah 26 and verse 3. You will keep him in perfect peace whose mind is stayed on you because he trusts in you. Now, how would you like perfect peace? There you go. You can have it. Keep your mind fixed, focused on God and his word. Trust in God. Psalm 32 verse 10. Many sorrows shall be to the wicked, but he who trusts in the Lord, mercy shall surround him. These are great promises. I'll give you another. This is in the book of Proverbs, chapter 3. Trust in the Lord with all thine heart, and lean not unto thine own understanding. In all thy ways acknowledge him, and he shall direct thy paths. Proverbs 3, 5 and 6. We're talking about mental health, emotional health, spiritual health. What we know is that some people cannot exercise because of medical conditions. They can't be as fit as they'd like because of bad knees or a bad back or something like that. Some people have tried and tried. But if you start with trust in God, you'll have the foundation for every other important thing in your life. It's not easy to have positive interpersonal relationships if you're not right with God. It's hard to have a happy marriage if you're not on the same wavelength as God. And trusting God is actually good for you. Trusting God doesn't mean everything about your life will go right. It doesn't mean you won't ever be faced with hardships. That's far from true. But knowing God, trusting God, It enables you to get through those tough times and to see past them, to know that there's a better day ahead, and to know that whatever you're facing, God is with you. Jesus is coming back to this world one day soon. If you've accepted Him as your Lord and Savior, if you've entered into a relationship with Him, you've got absolutely everything to look forward to. Allow Him into your life, fully into your life. Surrender your life to Him. Don't go on resisting. Trust in God. And all those other things you do to bless your health are going to add together to give you a happier and healthier life in this world and eternal life in the world to come. 5 steps to safeguard your health. And all of them really begin with a step of faith. 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Let me pray with you now. Our Father in heaven, we thank you for the gift of health. Some of us, we're struggling because of ill health, in many cases, not because of anything we've done. Thank you that you're with us in those moments. I pray that where we can, we'd follow your leading to better health, to safeguard our health, knowing that our bodies are the temple of the Holy Spirit. Thank you that you are the Lord who heals. Thank you that we are fearfully and wonderfully made. Lord, connect us with yourself. My friend, if there's something you want to surrender to God right now, if there's a bad habit, if there's an addiction, if there's a practice you know is harming you, surrender it to God now. Would you do it while we pray? Lord, here it is. Here's that thing that's doing me harm. Pray that prayer. I yield it to you so you can take it away and set me on a more healthy trajectory. And we thank you in advance for good health in this world and eternal life in the world to come. And it's in Jesus' name that we pray. Amen. Thank you so much for joining me. I'm looking forward to seeing you again next time. Until then, remember, it is written, man shall not live by bread alone, but by every word that proceeds from the mouth of God.
3: 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We hope you have been blessed and that your faith in God has been renewed. 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

Today I'm reading from the Gospel according to Matthew, chapter 21 and verse 42. Here's what the Bible says. Jesus said to them, "Did you never read in the Scriptures, 'The stone which the builders rejected has become the chief cornerstone'? This was the Lord's doing, and it is marvelous in our eyes." I heard a preacher tell a story some years ago about a very strange burglar who broke into a store one night and stole absolutely nothing. Instead, he spent the night switching the price tags around so that when customers came in the next day, a brand new television cost a couple of bucks, but a gallon of milk was $700. All the values had been switched around. And today's Bible passage kind of reminds me of that story. When God's own Son walked the earth, the bulk of the population absolutely rejected Him. The prophet Isaiah said Jesus would be despised and rejected of men. The opening chapter of the Gospel of John says He came down unto His own, but His own received Him not. I know it's hard to believe, but when God came to town, we wanted nothing to do with Him. And we thought other things were more important. It kind of makes you wonder if we haven't switched the price tags here on planet Earth, that we've made unimportant things valuable and important things meaningless. How else is it possible that God Himself could walk the earth and the human race places no value on Him? How else could it be possible that for the sake of pride and power, we nailed God's Son to a cross? And how else could it be that today, for a few fleeting moments of popularity or a few nice things around the house, we're willing to sell our very souls? Maybe it's time we ask God for a price check in daily life to be sure we really know what matters. Maybe it's time we carefully examine the things we find important to see if they really are. In the book of Isaiah, there's this passage where God utterly pleads with us to get our priorities straight and figure out what's most important. It says, "Ho, everyone who thirsts, come to the waters. And you who have no money, come buy and eat. Yes, come buy wine and milk without money and without price. Why do you spend money for what is not bread, and wages for what does not satisfy? Listen carefully to me and eat what is good, and let your soul delight itself in abundance." I think if you check it out, there's a good chance you might find that you've been spending your time, your money, and your effort on stuff that simply doesn't matter. And you'll also find that the highest price tag in the universe is attached to your salvation. That price was the life of God's own Son. It was His suffering on the cross of Calvary, His death and resurrection. And the amazing thing is, it's a gift He offers you right now without asking you to earn it. That's an offer you really shouldn't refuse. So it seems to me that having a good set of price tags and understanding what's most important in life is just a better way to live.

There's some good advice for living found in Matthew chapter 28, verse 5. Listen to this. But the angel answered and said to the women, "Do not be afraid, for I know that you seek Jesus who was crucified. He is not here, for he is risen, as he said. Come, see the place where the Lord lay." Few people would seriously question the historical fact that Jesus of Nazareth actually existed. It would kind of be like denying the existence of Julius Caesar or Napoleon. We know beyond the shadow of a doubt that Jesus existed, and we know that he was crucified on a Roman cross. But where some people draw the line is when it comes to believing that he actually rose from the dead. It simply defies human understanding, because our experience tells us that other great people did not come back from the dead. And yet, it is this event, the resurrection of Jesus, that sets him quite apart from other great historical figures. The book of Revelation tells us in chapter 1 that Jesus has the keys of death because he rose from the dead. Paul tells us that our faith is in vain and we have no hope for the future if Jesus did not rise from the dead. Everything stands or falls on the fact of the resurrection. Of course, I've heard some pretty outrageous theories trying to deny that Jesus came back from the grave. Some people have argued that Jesus simply died on the cross and was buried. Other people have suggested that he somehow survived the crucifixion and went on to live a secluded life before dying of old age. And, of course, those who would like for Jesus to be something other than the incarnation of God applaud these other theories as more rational than the biblical account. But the question we've got to ask is this: where is the evidence? If Jesus died a natural death and stayed in the grave, where exactly is that grave? Where are the eyewitness accounts of Jesus' permanent resting place or his later life? The life and teachings of Jesus have had such a profound impact on human civilization. They have been so integrated into daily life that it's unimaginable that nobody would mark the grave of such an influential man. You can visit the supposed grave of Thomas the Apostle in India. You can visit the place where Paul lost his life in the city of Rome. And there are those who claim to have the bodies of Peter or Luke in their possession. But where is the body of Christ? Where is the monument to mark his grave? Surely those who loved him would mark it somehow, and surely those who hated him would publicize his resting place if they knew about it. So, where is the final resting place of Jesus? It simply doesn't exist, because as the angel put it, his grave is empty. So you can face this day knowing that you serve a risen Lord who holds the keys of death for you. And knowing that is just a better way to live.

I say Usain Bolt, you think track and field. I say Ronald Reagan, you think U.S. president. Harriet Tubman, Underground Railroad. Michael Jordan, basketball. Martin Luther King Jr., civil rights. Wright brothers, airplanes. Neil Armstrong, the moon. Benedict Arnold, ooh, traitor. Born in the U.S., served in the military with distinction, but betrayed his country and defected to the British on September the 25th, 1780, damaging the American cause. All these years later, he's remembered as a turncoat. So how will you be remembered? If people remember you as a follower of Jesus, then you've lived a meaningful life. The wise man wrote, "A good name is rather to be chosen than great riches. Start a company, set a record, get a million followers. What really matters is that you live for the honor of God and leave a legacy worth leaving." John Bradshaw, It Is Written.

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3: This is what high blood pressure sounds like. 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
1: This message was presented at the 2016 Lightbearers Convocation. The theme presented was Covenant Kingdom. Thank you for listening.
2: Father in heaven, bless our time together. We've already wound our way through the book of Daniel. It's felt hurried at times, Lord, but there have certainly been gems, many gems that we have gleaned. And we are now prepared, much more so than we would have been had we not gone through the book of Daniel, to go into the book of Revelation. And Father, this is going to be big. It's going to be awesome. It's going to be expansive. It's going to challenge us. And Father, I suppose one of the difficulties here will be that for many of us, we feel like we kind of already have a feel for Revelation. So my prayer for myself and for the others here is that we will be able to hear with new ears. I pray that we would be able to heed the admonition of Jesus repeatedly in Revelation. He that has an ear, let him hear. And Father, give us circumcised hearts and circumcised ears. Give us an attentiveness to your Spirit, not just intellectually or theologically, but Father, emotionally, relationally. May we connect with you and with your Spirit in a way that will draw us into your presence, not just cerebrally, but personally and genuinely. Be with us this morning as we go to Revelation 1, 2, and 3, and as we sort of introduce the book. I'm looking forward to what you have in store for us this morning. In Jesus' name, let everyone say amen. All right, now I didn't get to see the 7 o'clock meeting yesterday. I think that was Ty, because I was over speaking to the youth. And we had 54 young people, ages, isn't that awesome? Ages sort of 13 to 18, crammed into the upstairs of the dormitory. And I was there with my good friend Stein right over here. And we did a presentation. We worked together on a presentation, and it was awesome. The enthusiasm of the young people was absolutely awesome. And I was disappointed that I had to miss Ty's presentation, but I did pick up James's. But I'm an early to bed kind of person, and I left at like 9:50, and he was still going strong. So I suppose you got it out of here around like what, midnight or something? All right. All right, let's get started here. Our presentation this morning is going to be through Revelation 1 to 3. And in addition to going through these opening chapters of Revelation, I'm really happy because I was also given the opening chapters of Daniel. Daniel 1, 2, 3, and 4. We could sort of set a tone for Daniel, set a tone for the Covenant Kingdom weekend. And I'm really thrilled now that I've also been given the privileged responsibility of opening Revelation, going through those opening chapters, setting a tone for Revelation, and taking a look especially at these three chapters. And we'll do a similar thing in Revelation 1 to 3 that we did in Daniel 1 to 4. Not that we'll go through every chapter and every verse, of course that would be an impossibility, but we will lift the major themes from these three chapters, and our

0: presentation this morning is titled, The Rightful King. How does that sound? The Rightful King. All right. So let's start with this observation right at the outset. We're going to begin probably the first half of our presentation will be just an introduction in general to how to read Revelation, how to understand Revelation, and the message that John is apparently trying to get across to us. So I like to say it this way. The book of Revelation is at once both timeless and timely. It is timeless in the sense that it speaks to every generation from the time of John to the present time. That is a period, as you know, of some 20 centuries, 2,000 years. The book of Revelation was timely at the end of the first century, into the second and third and fourth centuries, right through the period of the early church fathers, through the medieval period, into the Protestant Reformation, and for us today living in the modern period. It's always timely because it is timeless. And people have wrestled with this timeliness and timelessness of Revelation because we find the book of Revelation saying things like, "Behold, he comes quickly." And we're like, well, how quick is quick? Because he wrote that 2,000 years ago, and here we are. And here we find ourselves in the midst of this tension that the book of Revelation presents, that it has always been a timely book, which is what makes it a timeless book. How do you have a book that makes sense and is applicable not only in AD 100, but also in AD 2016? And this is a brand, a stamp, an imprimatur of its divine origin, that it is at once timely and timeless. Now, the last time that I was up here, and I know that you've had a lot of intervening presentations, I was dealing with Daniel 7 and 8, right? The coercive kingdoms. Daniel chapter 7, the four beasts that come up, the lion, the bear, the leopard, and then the terrible beast followed by the little horn. We talked about the response to the blasphemous and violent actions of the little horn, and that was that the judgment convened. You might remember those important words, till, until, and but. The little horn is sort of doing its rampaging thing, but the judgment sits until the thrones were put in place. And when we come to Revelation chapter 1, come there with me right now, we are introduced right out of the gate to the same imagery that we discovered in Daniel chapter 7, and that is the Son of Man, Jesus Christ, coming with clouds. Here it is, Daniel chapter 7, verse 13. We spent time on this verse. Daniel says, I was watching in the night visions, and behold, one like the Son of Man coming with the clouds of heaven. We talked about the clouds as the very presence of God, as an indication that God himself, he was on the cloud on the mercy seat in Leviticus, coming with the clouds of heaven. And that passage there in Leviticus 16, is the most holy place experience. It doesn't mean that the only place that the divine cloud appears is in the most holy place, but this seems to be, I believe, is definitively the case in Daniel chapter 7, that this is a most holy place experience. And he sees one like the Son of Man coming to remember the Ancient of Days. There's the Son of Man. There's the Ancient of Days. They are not one in the same. They are both God, but there is an adjacency there. There is an individuality there. So there's the Ancient of Days. The Son of Man comes before him into the very throne room of heaven, which I'm suggesting here is in the most holy place. He came to the Ancient of Days, and they brought him near before him. Now come with me to Revelation chapter 1, and let's see this same imagery. Picking it up in verse 1, the revelation of Jesus Christ, which God gave him to show his servants things which must shortly take place. There's a reference to the timeliness and yet the timelessness. And he sent and signified it by his angel to his servant John, who bore witness to the word of God and to the testimony of Jesus Christ to all the things that he saw. Blessed is the one who reads, and those who hear the words of this prophecy and those who keep the things that are written in it. For the time is near. Okay, the time is short. These things will shortly take place. The time is near. These are John's introductory words to the final book of the Bible. Somebody has remarked, and I think it's correct, the reason the book of Revelation is the last book in the Bible is that it has to be. You need every other book, all 65 books before this, to understand this book. The only place it could responsibly appear is at the end of the Bible. Remember, we gave you the little statement there from Ellen White where she says, every book of the Bible meets and ends in the book of Revelation. And so it occupies its correct positioning here at the very end of the canon. Verse 4, John to the seven churches that are in Asia, what we today would call Turkey, is writing to them, grace and peace be to you. I love the fact that in a book filled with beasts and dragons and plagues and seeming violence and retribution and vengeance and blood, the very first thing that we are told by John or by Jesus through John is grace and peace to you. That sounds very much like a Pauline greeting, doesn't it? Grace and peace to you, the church in Corinth. Grace and peace to my brothers in Galatia. Grace and peace to the church in Rome. And John here knows that even though this book will be saturated with imagery, cinematic imagery, sometimes frightening imagery, the overall message is grace and peace from him who is and who was and who is to come, and from the seven spirits who are before the throne, and from Jesus Christ, the faithful witness, the firstborn of the dead, the ruler of the kings of the earth, to him who loved us. Notice grace, peace, love, washed us from our sins in his own blood. I love the sequence, by the way, of verse 5. He first loves, then he washes. We sometimes get the idea in our mind that we're not loved until after we're washed. That would be a reversal of the sequence. He doesn't love us because we're washed. He washes us because we're loved. Is there a difference? Yeah. Giant difference. Verse 6, who has made us kings and priests. We're going to talk about all this in greater detail as we go on, but I'm driving at verse 7 here. To his God and Father, to him be glory and dominion forever and ever. Amen. Behold! Behold! Look, there he is. He is coming with clouds. He is coming with clouds, and every eye will see him, even those who pierced him, and all the tribes of the earth will mourn because of him. One more verse here. I am the Alpha and the Omega, the beginning and the end, says the Lord, he who is, who was, and who is to come, the Almighty. Notice the language here. He comes with clouds. I want to begin by just noting this fascinating statement from Hans Law Rundell. I'm going to quote him several times today in the presentation, but notice what he says here again in his book, and I mentioned this yesterday, How to Understand the End Time Prophecies of the Bible. If you don't already own this book, you need to make it a matter of priority. Great reference book, probably my single favorite reference book for understanding both the book of Revelation and also the various Danielic references in the New Testament. Absolutely outstanding. I had the privilege of speaking on two occasions to Dr. Law Rundell. He has subsequently passed away, but an absolute man of God, and his book deserves to be in your library. But notice what he says here. The primary Old Testament taproot of Revelation 1:7 that we just read, behold, he comes with clouds, is Daniel 7. Then he goes so far as to say Daniel 7 constitutes the leading apocalyptic vision for the book of Revelation. You want to understand what's happening in the book of Revelation? He says, go back to Daniel 7. Well, I'm really pleased with that because I was also tasked with the privilege of giving Daniel chapter 7. We talked about the importance of the Son of Man, the rightful king, the true Messiah, coming to, in adjacency, the Ancient of Days. He comes with clouds. He comes as the divine one. He comes with the very presence and the very actuality of divinity. He is himself God, and he comes to the Ancient of Days. John here sees him, and he comes to earth. Or he sees him coming somewhere, actually, we should say more precisely. Behold, he comes with clouds, he says in verse 7. Now, let's continue to unpack this. Zechariah chapter 12, verse 10 is also strongly alluded to here in verse 7. Let me read it to you again. Behold, he is coming with clouds, that's Daniel 7, and every eye will see him, even those who pierced him, and all the tribes of the earth will mourn. Notice mourning, tribes, pierce. Check this out, Zechariah chapter 12, verse 10. And I will pour on the house of David and on the inhabitants of Jerusalem the spirit of grace and supplication. Then they will look on me, whom they have, what's the word? Pierced. Yes, they will, what's the word? Mourn for him as one who mourns for what? His only son, and grieve for him as one grieves for a firstborn. Those words just occurred in Revelation chapter 1. They will look, they will mourn, firstborn. It's all there. In fact, take a look again. We might have just raced over it a little too quickly. Notice verse 5, from Jesus Christ, the faithful witness, the firstborn from the dead. So here's this idea. Zechariah prophesied that a time would come when Israel would look upon their Messiah, look upon their Redeemer as one that they had personally pierced, and they will mourn. When John introduces us to Jesus in the book of Revelation, he introduces him to us as a fulfillment of this prophecy of Zechariah. And this is not just Israel. It says all the tribes of earth will mourn when they see the pierced Messiah. All mourn when they see the firstborn. Sigve Tonstad, in his book, Saving God's Reputation, which is another book I'm going to recommend in just a moment, says, moving on now, the latter part of this expression, moving to Revelation 1:19. In fact, we should probably read that before we read the statement from Tonstad. Come with me back to Revelation 1, and let's continue on here for just a bit. Verse 9, I, John, both your brother and companion in the tribulation and the kingdom and patience of Jesus Christ, was on the island that is called Patmos. It was a penal colony, and it was in the Aegean Sea. The island is called Patmos for the word of God, for the testimony of Jesus Christ. By this point, he's the last living apostle. Revelation would have been written not earlier than about AD 90, and probably not later than about AD 96. So he's the last living disciple. He is on an island. He is seemingly separated from all that is near and dear to him. And he says, verse 10, I was in the Spirit on the Lord's day. That can be none other than the Sabbath. I had a vision on the Sabbath, and I heard behind me a loud voice as of a trumpet. If you're already paying attention, you would have already noticed. John repeatedly says, I saw, behold, I heard. Verse 11, I heard a voice behind me saying, as loud as a trumpet, I am the Alpha and the Omega, the first and the last. What you see, write in a book and send it to the seven churches which are in Asia, Ephesus, Smyrna, Pergamos, Thyatira, Sardis, to Philadelphia, to Laodicea. Then I turned to see the voice that spoke with me, and having turned, I saw seven golden lampstands. This picture of Jesus immediately places us in the sanctuary. The seven golden lampstands. When Jesus is seen, he's not just standing on some edifice. He's not on a balcony somewhere. He's not standing in a orchard or a grove of some kind. When he sees him, he's in the sanctuary. Seven lampstands, and he is clothed as a priest. When he is seen, John describes him as a priest. And the imagery that he uses to describe him is the imagery straight out of the book of Daniel. Verse 13, in the midst of the seven lampstands, one like the Son of Man. Hey, there's our Daniel 7 language. That was Jesus, as we mentioned yesterday, favorite term for himself in all of the four Gospels. 77 times, the Son of Man, the Son of Man, the Son of Man, the Son of Man. Some have said, and I agree with this idea, the book of Revelation is the fifth Gospel. The book of Revelation is the fifth Gospel. Matthew, Mark, Luke, and John are what you might call pre-resurrection Gospels, because they concentrate largely on the pre-resurrection, before Jesus was resurrected. And surely the resurrection of Jesus is in Matthew, Mark, Luke, and John. But in every case, the resurrection happens and the book comes to an end, right? Very shortly thereafter. You have Luke 24, which is a little post-resurrection appearance. You have Matthew 28, brief post-resurrection appearance. No real post-resurrection appearances in Mark, and like a brief one in John where he has a conversation with Peter, feed my sheep, feed my sheep, feed my lambs. But for the most part, once the Gospels get to the resurrection, they sort of say, signs, it's done. Revelation picks up where Matthew, Mark, Luke, and John take off. So yes, Matthew is a Gospel, Mark is a Gospel, Luke is a Gospel, John is a Gospel, pre-resurrection Gospels. Revelation, I'm suggesting here, is the fifth Gospel, but it is a, guess what kind of Gospel? It's a post-resurrection Gospel. And when John sees Jesus, he refers to him in the colloquial, the favorite term that Jesus liked to refer to himself by, the Son of Man. It's the same Jesus. It's like the angel said there in Acts 1. This same Jesus who was taken up from you will so come in like manner. Not a different Jesus. This same Jesus. And when John sees him, he knows it's the same. Hey, that's the Son of Man. The Son of Man, the one on whose breast I reclined. But here he is not veiled with humanity. He is still human, but he is glorious. His eyes, we're going to see here, are like fire. His hair is like wool. His feet are like brass. He's in a glorified state. Let's read this. Verse 13. Clothed with a garment down to the feet. These are priestly garments. Girded about the chest with a golden band. His hair were white like wool. White as snow. And his eyes like a flame of fire. His feet were like fine brass as is refined in a furnace, and his voice as the sound of many waters. He had in his right hand 7 stars. Out of his mouth went a sharp two-edged sword. We'll come back to that. And his countenance was like the sun shining in all of its strength. So clearly, he was recognizable enough for John to still discern that this was Jesus. This was the Son of Man, but he's glorified. This is a whole new body that Jesus is inhabiting here, and it is a beautiful body. Verse 17, and when I saw him, I fell at his feet as dead, and he laid his right hand on me, and he said, do not be afraid. That's a familiar Old and New Testament phrase when people respond to the presence of God. Do not be afraid, Joshua. Do not be afraid, Matthew and James and John, who came onto the Mount of Transfiguration. Do not be afraid, Peter. Do not be afraid, he says here to John. I am the first and the last. I am he who lives and was dead, and behold, I am alive forevermore. Amen. And I have the keys right here. You see in my hand, these are not the keys to a new Toyota Land Cruiser. No, I have the keys of the tomb and of death. Now, verse 19. Write this stuff down. Write the things down which you have seen, and the things which are, and the things which will take place after this. Now, this gets right to the heart of what we discussed in our panel, how the historicist understanding of Scripture, both Daniel and Revelation, is key because it moves us from the time of the prophet, in the case of Daniel, from Daniel's time forward, and in the case of John, from John's time forward. Jesus says to John, write down the stuff that you are going to see, have seen, are seeing, and that will take place after this. After this. Now, this is the point at which Tonstad's quotation becomes very helpful. Notice this. The latter part of this expression, Revelation 1:19, the things that will take place after this, establishes a clear link to the explanation of Nebuchadnezzar's dream in the book of Daniel. God has shown you what will take place after this, King Nebuchadnezzar. Head of gold, but then chest and arms of silver, then belly and thighs of bronze, then legs of iron and feet iron and clay. And this linkage is amplified with the repetition of this phrase at the beginning of the visionary sequence in the heavenly throne room. Take a look at that briefly. Revelation 4:1. I'm not in Revelation chapter 4. That's the next presentation. After these things, I looked and behold, a door standing in heaven. And the first voice which I heard was like a trumpet speaking to me saying, come up here and I will show you things which must take place after this. John, we are going to move from here forward. Daniel moved from his time forward. John moves from this time forward. And if it's not already obvious, it is going to be impossible to correctly understand the book of Revelation if we do not have some clue, some sense, some awareness and literacy of the Old Testament. And so as I've done in the past, I'm going to break my presentation down here into 4 parts. Okay? So the first is the utterly essential Old Testament. The second is the existence and the end of evil. Third, the rightful and resurrected king. And finally, the king's pleas and promises. Let's move through this quickly. Let's start with the Old Testament. Tonstad says again in his book, Saving God's Reputation, no New Testament book bears the imprint of the Old Testament as much as Revelation. None of them. It is soaked in and suffused by the language and narratives of the Old Testament. Careful attention to the Old Testament textual antecedents, that means the stuff that came before, is therefore an essential element in the interpretation of Revelation. There are, as you are probably aware, hundreds of Old Testament allusions in the book of Revelation. Hundreds of them. And for this reason, you simply cannot understand Revelation without an acute awareness of what? Of the Old Testament. Notice how Heinrich Kraft puts it in his book, The Revelation of John. Until we have succeeded in laying out the Old Testament, what's the next word? Source for an apocalyptic prophecy, we have not correctly interpreted the passage. So if we're coming to the book of Revelation and we're like, I think I know what this means, unless we could draw a very clear line to the Old Testament antecedent, to the Old Testament origin for whatever it is that we're looking at here, and we've seen a few examples of it already. He comes with clouds. That's Daniel 7. Those that pierced him. That's Zechariah 10. What will come to take place after this. That's Daniel 2. We're only one chapter in, and we've already been bombarded with Old Testament references. I want to give you just a few more of them, and you'll be getting them through the whole tour de force of Revelation. Kings and priests in 1:6. That's a direct quotation to that God said of Israel, I will make you kings and priests. The risen and glorified Christ is depicted in the language of Daniel. His appearance is in the image of his location in the sanctuary. We wouldn't have known about the 7 lampstands if we hadn't been aware of its place in the sanctuary. The promises to the seven churches, as we will see a little bit later, are all bathed in Old Testament language. The throne room and the scroll bathed in Old Testament language. The whole idea of the 144,000 and the tribes thereof, that's Old Testament. You're not going to have a clue about the 144,000 if we don't understand the Old Testament and Israel and the tribes there. The seven trumpets, the whole idea of the Feast of the Trumpets anticipates judgment and anticipates the coming Day of Atonement. That's all Old Testament. The risen Christ and the little book that will be spoken about. I think Jeffrey has the little book, and that is clearly an Old Testament book and an Old Testament allusion. The two witnesses of Revelation 11, one of them stops rain, the other calls fire down. This is straight out of the story of Elijah. That's an Old Testament story. The 1,260-day period, which occurs numerous times in Revelation, as we've already mentioned, is out of Daniel. The Bible refers to Satan as the serpent of old. This is an allusion to Genesis chapter 3, that serpent in the garden. It takes us all the way back to the very first book of the Bible and the beginning of that first book of the Bible. The rampaging Danielic beasts that we saw in Daniel 7 are the backdrop for the two beasts of Revelation 13. The seal of God, that's an Old Testament concept lifted from Ezekiel. End time Babylon, man, that's all through the Old Testament, both ancient Babylon and Neo-Babylon under Nebuchadnezzar. The plagues of judgment straight out of the Exodus, the desolation of the earth out of Jeremiah, the great judgment anticipated by many of the Old Testament prophets, and finally New Jerusalem and the river of life and the tree of life. Okay, that's just a tour de force, a quick tour de force of the Old Testament allusions that we find, just a few of them, of which there are hundreds. So any attempt to come and try and understand the book of Revelation that is divorced or disconnected from the Old Testament is an enterprise doomed to failure. Amen. Revelation, I'll say it again, appears at the end of the Bible because it has to. If Revelation was at the beginning of the Bible, you'd be completely lost. I mean, many of us are completely lost when it's in its correct place. If it was in an incorrect place, we would be completely out of luck. Hans Lahrendell again, the only key that unlocks the hidden meaning of Revelation is the key indicated by the book itself. Well, what is that key, Dr. LaRondell? Its symbolic images and items are borrowed from where, everyone? From the Old Testament. Now, I've already given you this quotation, but I want to highlight this bottom word here. He says, an essential element in the interpretation of Revelation, and also this statement that I've already read you from Kraft. I want you to see this again. We have not correctly interpreted the passage. Now, this is an important idea. Other books of the Bible can be leisurely read and enjoyed, but you cannot leisurely read the book of Revelation. It must be interpreted. Okay, you can read Matthew. You can read it devotionally. You can read it pastorally. You can just sit down and read. There's a plot. There's a story. You cannot just sit down and in a leisurely fashion, read the book of Revelation. Immediately, it demands interpretation. Hey, what does that mean? What does that mean? This should not surprise us because, as we just read a moment ago, when Jesus gave the book of Revelation to the angel that gave it to John, he sent and signified it. The root word of signified, S-I-G-N. What is that word? Sign. The book of Revelation demands interpretation. If anybody ever says, oh, no, this isn't my interpretation. No, it is. It is. The question is whether or not your interpretation is the correct interpretation, because the book of Revelation, more so than any other book of Scripture, demands interpretation. All books require some level of interpretation. Even any magazine article that you would read, you're interpreting the language, you're interpreting the time, culture, context, and situation in which the writer is writing, whether it's from the New York Times or from Nehemiah. But when you come to the book of Revelation, because it is purposefully and ubiquitously written with symbols, it demands interpretation. This is why we find again and again in Revelation, and especially in the opening chapters, that the book is addressed to anyone who has an ear. Listen to what I'm saying. And I'm going to give you this great quotation here in just a moment that really epitomizes the kinds of things that happen between my wife and I when we have disagreements or arguments, which does occasionally happen. You'll see that in just a second. What's happening in the book of Revelation? Well, I hope you won't take offense at this, but this is my take on it. This is basically as I see the book of Revelation. John went to the movies and he tells us what he saw and what he heard, right? Some 40, I wrote it down here, 40, 5 times John says, I saw, and 27 times he says, I heard. Clearly, this was a cinematic experience. Okay, it was an IMAX theater experience. John was there on the island of Patmos. I don't know if he had popcorn, unlikely, but he was sitting down. And I don't say this to be in any way dismissive of what was happening. The point is, it was an immersive IMAX-like experience where things were moving as it were. By the way, Daniel had a very similar experience. Things were moving across the sky, and he sees, and he hears, and he sees, and he hears, and he sees, and he hears. Then he writes to us, and he says, this is what I saw. This is what I heard. This is what I saw. This is what I heard. And it demands that we then interpret what it was that John saw, because John does very little interpretation in his own book. For the most part, he is recounting what he heard and what he saw, and the onus of interpretation is for those that have an ear. Those that have an ear, let them hear what the Spirit says to the churches. This is the quotation I was speaking about just a moment ago. David Barr, in his Tales of the End, a commentary, says, the simple notion that a text means what it says is always inadequate. But with Revelation, it is always wrong. Revelation does not mean what it says. It means what it means. I don't know if you've ever had a conversation like that with your spouse. I have. I'm like, sweetheart, I know what I said, but this is what I meant. You ever had that conversation? Right? So Revelation does not mean what it says in the literalistic sense of a literal dragon coming and heads and horns and all of that. No. That's what it says. The question is, what does it mean? And in that transaction between what it says and what it means is the interpretive enterprise. What does it mean and how do we know? And La Rondelle says, and Ellen White says, the only way to know is to go back to the key that the book of Revelation holds out for us internally, and that is the Old Testament, saturated and suffused by the Old Testament. Richard Bauckham, in his book, The Theology of the Book of Revelation, says, when the slaughtered lamb, that's also Old Testament imagery, is seen in the midst of the divine throne in heaven, the meaning is that Christ's sacrificial death belongs to the way that God rules the world. This is a key idea here. To the way, the lamb, a lamb is on the throne. And not just a lamb, but a slaughtered lamb, a slain lamb. This gives us an insight into what God's kingship looks like. When God, the classic, the quintessential symbol for Jesus, the quintessential symbol for the revelation of God in Christ is not a rhinoceros, okay? It's not an elephant. It's not some big, giant, powerful beast. It's an innocent, small, vulnerable, and slaughtered lamb. And Bauckham's point should not be lost. When the lamb is seen in the midst of the throne, what that tells us is the way that God rules the universe is from vulnerability and innocence. He is a slaughtered lamb, Jesus says. Now, we're going to unpack this, and the significance of this will become very clear. Jesus said to Peter when he tried to rescue Jesus, imagine such a thing. Jesus, I will rescue you. When Peter tried to rescue Jesus, notice Jesus' language, you would have heard these words before. Put your sword in its place, for all who take the sword will perish by the sword. You want to take the sword out? Let me tell you what happens when you pull swords out. If you become a person that lives by the sword, you will become a person that dies by the sword. This is actually a pivotal concept and verse in the whole book of Revelation. Revelation chapter 13, 10. It says, he who leads into captivity will go into captivity. He who kills with the must be killed with the. And as we've already mentioned here, Revelation portrays Jesus as a king with a. But where is that sword? It's not in his hand, it proceeds from his mouth. You see, friends, what's on the throne in Revelation 5 is a lamb that's slain. That means that the way that God rules is not by strength and not by might and not by power. He rules by influence. He rules by vulnerability. He rules by an availability and by a sacrificial love that is incomprehensible to those that don't have an ear. Several times in Revelation, Jesus is depicted as possessing a sword. Even right here in Revelation chapter 1, we just read a moment ago in verse 16. He had in his right hand 7 stars. Out of his mouth goes a sharp 2-edged sword. He's depicted both in Revelation 1 and in Revelation 19, which I'll speak about the last day, Sabbath, a sword that goes out of his mouth. Now check this out. Again, Tonstad from Saving God's Reputation. He who goes into captivity will go into captivity. He who is to be killed by the sword will be killed. Here is the perseverance and faith of the saints. These preliminary observations should be seen as an encouragement to resist the tendency. Now, this is a mind-blowing concept here that if you hang on to, you'll get. Resist the tendency to take Revelation's language at face value. In other words, as we've already said, Revelation does not mean what it says. It means what it means. We should resist the tendency to take Revelation's language at face value. In other words, there's all kinds of symbolic imagery here. Beasts with seven heads and ten horns and all kinds of amazing, fantastical imagery. Now check this out. This reservation must also include the modes of speech that imply vengeance and retribution. Now this is a key idea that I want you to get in your mind here. If all of Revelation is written in symbolic imagery, what Tonstad is saying is we need to take that same reservation. We need to resist the tendency when we start reading about slaying and slaughtering and blood that comes up to the bridles and all of that. We need to resist the temptation and the tendency to see that as the way that God operates. Well, why would we resist that temptation? Well, because Jesus himself said, Peter, put that sword away. He that lives by the sword... Right in the heart of Revelation chapter 13. Hey, this power that's been reigning by force and reigning by power and reigning by the sword will die by force and power and the sword. Right? And when God is seen as reigning, he is seen on the throne as a lamb as if it had been slain. And when he has a sword, it comes from his mouth. Now, the utterly essential Old Testament. Now, the existence and the end of evil. And I'm going to truncate this a little bit because some of the material that I was going to cover today, it's not that I won't cover it, but I'll cover it in my Revelation 19 material. So I'll skip through a few slides here and just put it in the Revelation 19. The two main characters in Revelation are the risen Christ and the ancient serpent. There is this great conflict, or as sometimes referred to as this great controversy between these two primary figures. Paul in the book of Romans chapter 12 verse 21 says, do not be overcome by evil. But how do we overcome evil? With good. Right? You don't overcome a sword with a bigger sword. You don't overcome a gun with a stronger gun. You don't overcome a tank with a bigger tank. You don't overcome a nuclear missile with a stronger nuclear missile. Paul says, you overcome evil with good. I think if Jesus were alive today, he would say something like this. He that lives by the drone will die by the drone. Because the sword was the most sophisticated military weapon in his day, right? He wasn't simply saying swords as some antiquated industrial thing. He was saying, look, if you live by weaponry, you die by weaponry. That is, if you're going to proceed on the assumption that the whole world is an enemy, then you will be perceived as an enemy. But Paul says, don't overcome evil by evil. Overcome evil with good. Back to Tonstad. In Revelation, God's leading adversary is called the great dragon, the ancient serpent, the devil and Satan, said to be the deceiver of the whole world. Now watch this. That's Revelation 12:9. This disclosure that he is a deceiver explains why the antagonist in the conflict cannot be brought to heel by force. He's a deceiver. The deceiver must be, what's that word there? Unmasked. And the task of doing that has in Revelation been accomplished by Jesus in the form of a lamb that looks as if it had been slaughtered. If Satan's primary weapon and strength is in deception, then God's primary weapon and strength cannot be in a sword, or in a drone, or in a missile, or in a bicep. It has to be a different kind of power, a different kind of force, and we're going to see that as we progress. Think about it this way. If Satan cannot hope to win this conflict by strength, then neither can God. Satan knows that he is no match for God in terms of God's essential strength or power or puissance. Not going to happen. So if Satan knows he can't win that way, God knows that this is a war that cannot be won by mere power or potency. Satan's primary weapon, according to Revelation and according to the whole of Scripture, is deception. True or false? In Revelation, in Genesis chapter 3, we are told that the serpent was more subtle. He was more cunning. All the way back to the very, very first passage in which we are introduced to Satan, we are told about his subtlety, about his deception, about his cleverness, about his nuance. When we come all the way down now to the last book of the Bible, because Revelation is the book in which all the books of the Bible meet and end, we are not exposed to Satan's mighty power, to his bursting biceps. That's what I was looking for. What we're exposed to is his subtlety, his nuance. Now check this out. If Satan's primary weapon is deception, then God's primary weapon is disclosure. And you cannot disclose with a sword. When it comes time to disclose, to win this war, not merely on the strength of his nature, but on the beauty of his character. I'm going to say that again. God wins this war not on the strength of his nature. There's this great statement where Ellen White was describing, one of the founders of the Seventh-day Adventist Church, Ellen White, she was describing the conflict between God and Satan. And she says that God could destroy Satan as easily as a child casts a pebble to the ground. Just as easily as I threw that piece of paper there, God could destroy Satan. This is not a matter of strength. Satan knows it. God knows it. So Satan uses deception. That is his primary weapon that he wields. But God has an equally strong weapon, and it's not a drone, and it's not a sword. It is a sword that goes out of his mouth. His weapon is disclosure, transparency, and even, dare I say, vulnerability. Did you hear what I said? Vulnerability. I mean, what else is a slain lamb but vulnerable? What is a lamb but vulnerable? And what is a slain lamb but eminently vulnerable? Continuing on here. True allegiance and love cannot be won or secured by force. It must be voluntarily rendered. God is not out to win a battle. He's out to win a war. And if he's going to win a war, he has to secure our loyalty and secure our allegiance, which brings us to our third of the 4 points, the rightful and resurrected king. We've already noted that Daniel saw Jesus coming to the most holy place, to the very Ancient of Days, with the clouds of heaven. He comes as deliverer. He comes as redeemer. He comes as king. In fact, I don't know if you noticed or not, but go back to Revelation chapter 1 and notice the repeated emphasis on king. Verse 5, from Jesus Christ, the faithful witness, the firstborn of the dead, the ruler over the kings of the earth. If he's the ruler over the kings, then he is going to be what he is disclosed as later, what he's revealed as later in Revelation chapter 19, as king of kings and as lord of lords. Verse 6, he has made us kings and priests. As the true king of kings, he is uniquely qualified to make others, to appoint them and anoint them as kings. And notice verse 9, John says that he was therefore the tribulation and kingdom and the patience of Christ. So 3 times we are introduced in Revelation chapter 1 to this idea of king and kingdom. When he says, behold, he comes with clouds, this is the rightful heir to the earth. This is the true king coming to receive his kingdom. Remember, the whole point of the judgment was that the kingdom was given, the judgment was given in favor of the saints, and the saints came to possess the kingdom. Well, a kingdom has a king, and who is the king of this kingdom? It's none other than Daniel 7's Son of Man and Revelation 1's Son of Man. One of my favorite books that I actually gave to my father, because my dad is an Anglican now, which is progress for him. He was a Roman Catholic, then he became an Episcopalian, now he's an Anglican. I figure the next step is Seventh-day Adventist. We're heading in that direction. So I'm thrilled about the progression. But my dad, as an Anglican right now, after he became an Anglican, I said, Dad, I'm so glad to hear that you're an Anglican now, because one of my favorite theologians is an Anglican, and his name is N.T. Wright. And I want to send you a book written by N.T. Wright, and he wrote an amazing book that I recommend to you without reservation. It's called How God Became King. How God Became King. And it's a study of the Gospels, and it is phenomenal. How God became the king. And he does it in the most unexpected and unanticipated of ways. He does it by becoming a babe in Bethlehem's manger. How do you become? He doesn't become a king by force. He doesn't become a king by might. He becomes a king by wooing and winning the loyalty and allegiance of those whom he loves and wash. He wins our affections. He woos us to himself. He draws us into his presence. He is truly a king worthy of allegiance and loyalty and worship. He is my king. And not just because he's powerful, friends, but because he's beautiful. I want to say it again. The great controversy is not such that God even could have won it on the strength of his nature. It had to be won on the beauty of his character. He is a king worth serving, and he is a king worth living for. And finally, the king's pleas and promises. When we come to the king's pleas and promises with the churches in Revelation chapters 2 and 3, there are many things that we could highlight here. I want to highlight one phrase. One phrase, as the king begins to give his analysis, his diagnosis. He's also a doctor. As he begins to give his diagnosis of the church, and there are seven churches, and I memorize them, and I'll teach you how I memorize them. ESPTSPL. That's how I remember what's what. ESPTSPL. So you have Ephesus, Smyrna, Pergamos. ESP. And then you have TSP, Thyatira, Sardis, and Philadelphia, and then you have Laodicea. No easy way to fit that in. ESPTSPL. And it's fascinating. There is a symmetry and a poetic structure to the way that the king speaks to the churches. And there are some that actually believe that there is a significant disconnect between Revelation 2 and 3 and the rest of the book. That the rest of the book was sort of like the apocalyptic vision, but 2 and 3 was the immediate epistle to the churches in and around Asia Minor. I don't think so. I think that there is continuity from Revelation 1 right through to Revelation chapter 22. But there is no question that there is a sense in which the ESPTSPL, these seven churches, that it was written both to the literal churches in apostolic times, and the messages that are given there apply to every person at times in their lives, in every age of the church, down through the history of the Christian era. And I want to highlight one phrase. And here's the phrase. We'll look at it in chapter 2, verse 1. To the angel of the church of Ephesus write, these things says he who holds the seven stars in his right hand, who walks in the midst of the seven golden lampstands. First two words of verse 2 are what? I know. Look at chapter 2, verse 9. This is to Smyrna. What are the first two words of verse 9? I know. What does he say when he writes to Pergamos? The first two words of verse 13. What does he say? I know, doesn't he? Go down to Thyatira, verse 19. What are the first two words? I know. Chapter 3, verse 1. I know, he writes to Sardis. When he writes to Philadelphia in verse 8, I know. And when he writes and speaks, when Jesus speaks to Laodicea in verse 15, I know. This simple idea is radical and it's transformative. Here is Jesus, and I was just visiting with James about this point yesterday, and I'm so thrilled that he brought it to my attention. Here is Jesus, the glorified Jesus, the priestly Jesus, the Son of Man Jesus, the King of Jesus, and he is amongst churches and people that are broken. He is amongst churches and people that are broken, that need to be washed, and he says to each one of them, I know, I know, I know, I know, I know. And I want to tell you this. He knows and yet loves. He knows and yet calls. He knows and yet encourages. He knows and yet saves. He knows. There is nothing he does not know. And I love to say it this way. You can present yourself to others as you aren't. It's true. We do it all the time. We, you know, when we're really down and out, somebody will say in church, how you doing? Say, oh, I'm doing great. Oh, I'm doing fine. Happy Sabbath. We can present ourselves to others, whether just in a moment of convenience or out of outright hypocrisy. We can regularly and consistently present ourselves to others as we aren't. But you cannot present yourself to God as you aren't. Because he says, I know. Philadelphia, I know Pergamos, I know Thyatira, I know Laodicea, I know, and as you read through these letters to the churches, in each one there is an exhortation and then a promise to him that overcomes. Every one of us has a thing or things that are besetting to us, that are idiosyncratic to us. Some of us are so, like me, I can be so tuned into a goal or a project or something that I can lose track of people's feelings. And it's not that I'm being unkind, but I can be perceived that way because I get really focused and I get really intentional. And I've had people say to me at times, hey, you're kind of rude in that situation. You were kind of terse in that situation. You were kind of brief in that situation. And it pains my heart to think that sometimes I'm perceived as ways that I don't perceive myself, but I have to take on board. If somebody else, like my dad used to say to me, if three people tell you that you have a tail, you might turn around and look. Right? Well, let me tell you, Jesus to each of the churches, with the exception of the church in Philadelphia and the church in Sardis, which is the persecuted, the church in Smyrna, which is the persecuted church. In 5 out of the 7 churches, he says, you have a tail. You have a tail. And when it comes to Jesus, you don't need 3 people to tell you. Jesus is God. He's the one who is and who was and who is to come. If Jesus says you have a tail, you have a tail. Right? And the idea here is that he speaks to those churches and he says, look, I know you have a tail. But to him that overcomes, because there's not only the diagnosis of a problem, there is the prognosis of a solution. He calls, he invites, he woos, and he says, I know. And yet love. I know. And yet call. I know. And yet save. Friends, the message to the churches is a message to you. It's a message to people. It was not only an ancient message, it is a modern message, and it has always been timely, which is why it is timeless. And I invite you, as I did this morning in my devotions, to go back and to read both the exhortations, the you have a tail, and to read the promises. To him that overcomes, I will give to eat of the hidden manna. And you might be wondering, well, what is that? Well, you're going to have to go and look at the Old Testament. Go back and say, what was the hidden manna? It was the supernatural sustenance that God provided for people who had no other access to food. God gives a promise. He gives a diagnosis and a prognosis. He knows, but he also saves. And God comes to you today in the person of Jesus as a king, as a priest, as a slaughtered lamb in the midst of the throne, not to win your attention and your affections by his strength and his power and his might, but to woo your affections by the beauty of his character. This is the God who loved and washed, not who washed then loved. And he says, I know. Oh, yeah. I know about that. I know about that too. And I know about that. That whole Nicolaitan thing, I know about that. Oh, and that Jezebel thing you got going, I know about that. And I know, oh yeah, I know about that. And I know, oh, the way you talk to your child, I know about that. And I know, that internet thing you got, I know about. And I know, and I know, and I know. And yet, where is he? He's in the midst of the churches saying, I know, and yet love. I know, and yet call. I know, and yet encourage. I know, and yet save. Father in heaven, you know, and you love. As we begin this journey into the book of Revelation, we are journeying both with and to Jesus. Father, help us to enter into this IMAX experience that John had, that we might see what he saw, that we might hear what he heard. And that as we read, we wouldn't be bereft of understanding, but that we would have an ear and that we would hear what the Spirit says to the churches, to us. And Father, today the word of the Spirit in Revelation 1-3 for each of us is, I know. Yeah, I know. Yep, I know. And yet save. In Jesus' name. Amen.
1: 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It's through your prayers and generosity that we are able to do what we do. Thank you for listening.

I say Usain Bolt, you think track and field. I say Ronald Reagan, you think U.S. President. Harriet Tubman, Underground Railroad. Michael Jordan, basketball. Martin Luther King Jr., civil rights. Wright Brothers, airplanes. Neil Armstrong, the moon. Benedict Arnold, ooh, traitor. Born in the U.S., served in the military with distinction, but betrayed his country and defected to the British on September the 25th, 1780, damaging the American cause. All these years later, he's remembered as a turncoat. So how will you be remembered? If people remember you as a follower of Jesus, then you've lived a meaningful life. The wise man wrote, "A good name is rather to be chosen than great riches. Start a company, set a record, get a million followers. What really matters is that you live for the honor of God and leave a legacy worth leaving." John Bradshaw, It Is Written.

0: I say Usain Bolt, you think track and field. I say Ronald Reagan, you think U.S. president. Harriet Tubman, Underground Railroad. Michael Jordan, basketball. Martin Luther King Jr., civil rights. Wright Brothers, airplanes. Neil Armstrong, the moon. Benedict Arnold, ooh, traitor. Born in the U.S., served in the military with distinction, but betrayed his country and defected to the British on September the 25th, 1780, damaging the American cause. All these years later, he's remembered as a turncoat. So how will you be remembered? If people remember you as a follower of Jesus, then you've lived a meaningful life. The wise man wrote, "A good name is rather to be chosen than great riches. Start a company, set a record, get a million followers." What really matters is that you live for the honor of God and leave a legacy worth leaving. John Bradshaw, It Is Written.
1: Hello, you landlubbers. I am the world's only bivalve who swims.
2: What's a bivalve?
1: An ocean shellfish, one who has two valves.
2: Oh, or two shells.
1: Right. A bivalve is a mollusk.
2: And isn't a mollusk just another word to describe a shellfish?
1: You've got it. Now, from all of that, can you guess my name?
2: Let's see. You said you're the only bivalve in the ocean who swims.
1: That's right.
2: I guess I pass.
1: Oh, come on, Uncle Bob. Here's a clue. When you see a piece of cloth that has lots of little bumps on its edge, how do you describe that edge?
2: Well, it's easy. It's been scalloped.
1: Good, good. You just said my name.
2: I did? Stella, can that be you?
1: It is I, Uncle Bob.
2: Well, Stella Scallop, welcome to Nature Corner.
1: Whoa, finally we get a chance to meet.
2: Yes, indeed, and what a privilege.
1: You stole my words.
2: I hope that's all I ever steal. So, you're the only type of shellfish or bivalve who swims, huh?
1: Yes, sir, I am.
2: I want you to tell the kids and me how you swim and why other shellfish cannot in just a minute. But first, tell us why you're called a scallop.
1: Look at my shell.
2: It's not smooth, is it?
1: Nope, it's fluted.
2: Corrugated or scalloped.
1: That's right. My wise maker put 80 long ridges or scallops on it.
2: It sort of looks like bumpy macaroni to me.
1: Funny boy. Only mine is made out of calcium.
2: Okay. Why do you have all of these rows of scallops on your shell?
1: They're like rudders that the master designer put there to steer me through the water.
2: Neat design, Stella.
1: Neat designer.
2: Really? I'll have you talk more about how you swim using these fluted rudders in just a few gifs. But first, would you describe your appearance just a little bit more?
1: Yeah, I'm 2.5 inches wide.
2: Thank you. The shape of your shell reminds me of those old-fashioned fans that people used to unfold and fan themselves with.
1: Okay, I know what you're talking about. Someone threw one in the ocean and I saw it sink.
2: Uh-oh, pollution, huh? The girls and boys can't see the pretty color of your shell. Would you tell them?
1: Well, thank you. It's soft pink, but some species of scallops come in red or yellow.
2: Pretty. How many species are there?
1: 300.
2: Whoa, 300 different species of just scallops?
1: Oh, yes. That's just another way to say the Son of God who engineered us guys is super creative.
2: Ooh, I believe it.
1: We're all different, though. Many of us live in shallow ocean water, but some live as deep as 300 feet.
2: What species are you?
1: The common bay scallop.
2: Which means you live fairly close to the land, if you say bay.
1: Yeah, my relatives live in inlets.
2: That narrow stretch of water between an island and the mainland.
1: Righto. I have tons of aunts and uncles who live all the way from Massachusetts down to the Gulf of Mexico.
2: How about that? You're looking straight at me. How are you able to know precisely my direction?
1: Easy as cake, Uncle Bob. Right where my shells close together. Right there. God engineered 100 beautiful blue eyes.
2: Are those little things your eyes?
1: Sure. What do you think they were?
2: Well, they look like little blue decorations on your shell.
1: Each one is a high-tech eye.
2: How high-tech are we talking here?
1: Well, Christ the Creator put a lens, an iris, a cornea, and a double retina in each eye.
2: Incredible. Eyes that are that developed in a shellfish?
1: Oh, Oh, certainly. My eyes are very similar to yours, Uncle Bobby.
2: Why do you have so many? 100.
1: Notice the Lord spread them out all around the outside edge where my two shells come together.
2: Yes, I see. Why is that?
1: Each eye has a narrow view.
2: Oh, I get it. So 100 would combine, they'd add up, and let you see a wide panoramic view.
1: Precisely. Each eye overlaps the view of the one next to it, letting me see in nearly a complete circle.
2: Amazing. Stella, did you ever hurt any of your eyes?
1: Oh, my, yes. I lost 4 of them last month, but they grew back.
2: Are you kidding me?
1: Oh, no. In fact, a scallop can lose every one of her eyes and regrow them all back in 2 months.
2: Incredible. And some people tell us that you just happened.
1: That I evolved.
2: Yeah.
1: Let all wise people think for themselves, and I'll bet you they'll come up with the same answer.
2: I do, too, that you were very carefully engineered. You were designed.
1: And that means I had to have a designer.
2: Right, makes sense. The Creator's book says his name is the Son of God.
1: The Lord Jesus Christ.
2: Right. Stella Scallop, how do your two shells hook together?
1: A specially built hinge made out of ligaments.
2: Let's see. A ligament is a band of white, fibery, tough tissue used to connect bones with flesh.
1: Only I don't have bones.
2: You don't? Not any?
1: No. Just 2 shells.
2: So then these ligaments at the back of your shell tie your 2 shells together, right?
1: Yeah. They become my hinge.
2: Okay. How do you operate that hinge so you can open your shells?
1: The Mighty One put an abductor muscle there to operate the ligaments.
2: Okay, and the muscle either opens or closes your 2 shells.
1: Whatever my brain tells it to do, Uncle Bobby.
2: Isn't it the abductor muscle that seafood lovers like to eat?
1: Now, wait a minute. That's getting too personal. The answer is yes to your question, but let's not discuss that any further.
2: Oh, sorry about that, Stella. I can see now that that's just too morbid to discuss.
1: Attaboy. Just stick to the science.
2: What else is inside your shell?
1: My maker lined the inside of my shell with fleshy skin that I call my mantle.
2: What purpose does your mantle serve?
1: It's the thick skin that surrounds the rest of my body, like my stomach and my brain.
2: Okay, your wall of protection then, huh?
1: You've got it.
2: What do you eat? And how?
1: While resting on the ocean bottom about 30 feet down, I'll open my shell and take in tiny scraps of food floating in the water.
2: Like tiny leftover pieces from a big fish's dinner, right?
1: Exactly. Sometimes if there's no food floating in the water, I'll swim over to a spot where I just saw a big fish catch his dinner.
2: Stella Scallop, speaking of swimming, how do you do it, since all other bivalves are unable to move like that?
1: The water jet system the wise Lord gave me.
2: Jet system? Explain that, please.
1: Clap your hands a few times.
2: Okay.
1: Good. I do that with my shells.
2: You do? The abductor muscle makes your shells open and close, and that makes you swim?
1: Quite right.
2: Whoa. How does that work?
1: First, hold all of your fingers out straight, with each finger close together.
2: Okay, how's this?
1: Perfect. Now, put both hands in the water.
2: Okay. How's that?
1: All right. Now, place the palms of your 2 hands together.
2: Like I just clapped them, right?
1: That's right. Now, keep your fingers close together, but open your hands near the back.
2: All righty. All fingers close together and touching. But now the back of my hand near my wrist is bent open.
1: Now, quickly close the back of your hands.
2: Whoa! Water shot out that opening in the back of my hands.
1: It was a water jet. I saw it.
2: Yeah, I did too. I get it now.
1: Great. My 2 shells do the same thing.
2: That's just what I thought. When you clap them shut, they push a jet of water out of your shell.
1: And that pushes me forward, Uncle Bob.
2: You go quite fast?
1: Oh, yes.
2: Ooh, how far?
1: About a foot.
2: From what part of your shell does the jet of water push out?
1: Near my hinge.
2: Explain that.
1: Christ the Creator put a jet opening on either side of my hinge.
2: Oh, 2 of them. Does the water squirt out both holes at once?
1: No. I always keep 1 closed.
2: I see. So when you open your shell, it fills with water, and?
1: And when I snap it closed, that water is forced out one of the holes either side of my hinge.
2: It seemed like that would be like paddling a canoe on only one side. You know, the canoe would go to the left.
1: Very accurate description. That's what happens to me. But the next time I clap my shell closed, I open the hole on the other side of my hinge.
2: And close the other one, huh?
1: And that makes me zig to the right now.
2: So really, your swimming is in a zigzag pattern, huh?
1: That's right. First, my brain opens the jet hole on the left side, and water pours out when I close my shells, and I streak forward at an angle.
2: Then your brain closes that hole, and the one on the other side of the hinge opens, and you clap your shells and force the water out that one.
1: I really move quite fast that way, Uncle Bob.
2: Well, I can see. Well, how is it that you're able to swim ahead and not tumble in the water?
1: Because of the ears my intelligent maker put on either side of my hinge.
2: Ears?
1: Yeah. See them?
2: Well, they look like little wings to me.
1: Oh, they really are that.
2: Wings that make you sail ahead smoothly and not tumble in the water.
1: Right on. That way I can escape from my enemies rapidly or just travel around looking for food.
2: Super. Stella Scallop, what an interesting and educational visit this has been today.
1: Glad you liked it. Hey, kids, Uncle Bob, this goes for you too. Next time you go to a restaurant, order oysters instead of scallops, okay?
2: Okay, I'll do the same thing.
1: They're more tender, honestly.
2: You're incredible, Stella.
1: But my creator is credible.
2: Yes, believable, real.
1: Trust him, kids. His name is the Lord Jesus Christ.
2: You betcha. Read about him today in Colossians chapter 1.

0: Let's love God with everything we've got. Jesus said that's the great commandment. What's a commandment? Well, it's a rule for us to obey.
1: Matthew 22:37. You shall love the Lord your God with all your heart,

there's this verse in the Bible in Psalm 33 and verse 6. It says, "By the word of the Lord the heavens were made, and all the host of them by the breath of his mouth." You know, most human beings are good at copying stuff, which is why we see a whole flood of new products hitting the market every time somebody invents something new. Now, I remember when Hungarian sculptor and architect Erno Rubik invented the Rubik's Cube back in the mid-1970s. By the early 1980s, everybody was playing with a Rubik's Cube. So much so that school teachers were routinely confiscating these in class because students were ignoring their schoolwork in favor of this brightly colored cube. At first, you could only buy an authentic Rubik's Cube, and they were really expensive. But in no time at all, there were hundreds of cheap knockoffs on the market, everybody trying to get a piece of the action. Now, what's really interesting is that nobody remembers the companies that made the inexpensive copies. But everybody remembers Erno Rubik's name. And that's because instinctively we know that it's a lot harder to invent something than to copy it. Which brings me to the world we live in. You might have noticed that a lot of our human inventions are actually copies of something found in nature. We got the idea of using wings for flying by looking at birds. The humble spider was spinning webs in midair between trees before we ever came up with the idea of a suspension bridge. And the human eye was changing its depth of focus flawlessly thousands of years before we ever built a camera lens. The truth is, we pretty much copy things instead of really inventing them. Which is why the creation we live in is such a remarkable thing when you think about it. Everything around you is an original idea, which gives you some idea of just how big the God of creation really is. H.L. Hastings, in his old classic on the Bible, puts it like this. "This world is an invention. It must have been planned and contrived. Many men can build steam engines who never could have invented one. Invention precedes creation or construction. It requires more wisdom to invent than it does to build." And the first question is, who invented all these things? Our Bible passage for today gives us the answer. "By the word of the Lord the heavens were made, and all the host of them by the breath of his mouth." It's such a simple statement, you almost miss the significance of it. Everything around you was designed on purpose. It was created for a reason. So, as you face the day ahead of you, why not take a little time to just notice how well the things around you function? Pay attention to the small stuff, like weather patterns, or look up from your work just long enough to notice the bird flying outside your window. Somebody not only made all those things, he invented them. And that tells you something about how big God really is. Far too often, we go through life without really noticing what God has done. So why not change that a little bit today? I'll bet you find that you begin to appreciate life a little more, and you'll notice God a little more, and that's just a better way to live.

I say Usain Bolt, you think track and field. I say Ronald Reagan, you think U.S. President. Harriet Tubman, Underground Railroad. Michael Jordan, basketball. Martin Luther King Jr., civil rights. Wright Brothers, airplanes. Neil Armstrong, the moon. Benedict Arnold, ooh, traitor. Born in the U.S., served in the military with distinction, but betrayed his country and defected to the British on September the 25th, 1780, damaging the American cause. All these years later, he's remembered as a turncoat. So how will you be remembered? If people remember you as a follower of Jesus, then you've lived a meaningful life. The wise man wrote, "A good name is rather to be chosen than great riches. Start a company, set a record, get a million followers. What really matters is that you live for the honor of God and leave a legacy worth leaving." John Bradshaw, It Is Written.

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1: I'd like to talk a little bit about trusting the Lord this morning and having faith in God's provision. And I'll be talking again to myself, and you're invited to listen in. One of the ways that Christians witness is by being trusting that God will provide when others are fretting. Because people don't want to live in a constant state of worry. And if as Christians, if we are faithful, if we're trusting that God is going to take care of us, it demonstrates to others that are around us that we have something they desire. Now you notice in the scripture reading it said, "Seek ye first the kingdom of God and his righteousness, and all the other things you need will be added unto you." You know, there's a story in the Bible that illustrates this perfectly. How many of you remember when the Lord spoke to Solomon when he first became king? And he spoke to him in a dream and he said, "Ask what you will." I've often thought, well, what would I ask for? You know, if you had a genie pop out of a bottle and said, "You've got three wishes, what do you want?" I always knew what the only practical wish is for what? More wishes. Everyone knows that, but, you know, I've never seen anyone in a fairy tale do that. But if you could ask for anything, most people in our society would say, "I want more money, I want to live longer, I want to be healthier, I want more friends, be more popular, better looking." You know what Solomon's first concern was? His priority? He said, "Lord, I'm just a child, I don't know how to go out or how to come in, and here you've made me ruler of this, your great people. Give me a wise and understanding heart that I can be a good king, to know the difference between good and evil." His priority was to seek first the best interest of God's kingdom, and he asked for a righteous heart. And what was the result of that being his priority? He was the richest, most handsome, prosperous, wisest king who ever lived. By choosing to seek first God's kingdom and his righteousness, Solomon got everything else anyone else might want. But it's because he had his priorities right. Seeking first God and his kingdom. A lot of folks get it mixed up. Well, you know, take a series of seminars on how to get rich quick. Very few people that do that ever succeed. Happiness comes from seeking first God's kingdom. But a lot of us live from day to day worrying, troubled, anxious, fretting, bitter, unhappy, jealous. And these things gnaw away like little rats at our happiness. Let me tell you what worry does. Here's some of the negative repercussions of worrying. First of all, it's bad for your health. If it's true that a merry heart does good like a medicine, worrying dries up the bones. A lot of people worry themselves sick. You ever heard that expression? It's true. Some people, because they're fretting and they're worrying, not only can you get ulcers, but you can get all kinds of other problems. It will preoccupy your thinking. People who worry all the time spend all their time thinking about what they're worrying about instead of things that they should be thinking about, more positive things. It will disrupt your productivity. Worry will keep you from being productive in whatever your calling is in life because you're focusing all your attention on other negative things. It will affect the way you treat others and damage your witness. You know anyone who has been a good witness for you because they were a good worrier? "Boy, so-and-so's a great Christian. I love the way they worry." Now, usually don't associate a worry wart with a good witness. And typically a person who is worrying is a little more negative, and that ricochets off of you onto others. Incidentally, it's contagious. And when you spend your time fretting and worrying, you can get other people to worry along with you. It reduces your ability to trust God. Instead of focusing on the one who is the answer, we focus on the problems. Now, I'd like to distinguish worry from constructive concern. Christians are not to be frivolous and carefree, skipping through life without ever addressing problems, because there are problems in life. The difference is the worrier focuses on the problem and he doesn't do anything about it. He's immobilized by his worry. A person who has genuine concern acts upon the worry. He does something about it. I'd like to read a quote from the book Desire of Ages. Someone shared this with me in Covelo, an old saint, about 15 years ago, and I never forgot it. It's from the page, Desire of Ages, page 330. The continual worry is wearing out the life forces. You can shorten your life by worry. Our Lord desires

0: believe He has the answer even when you can't see it. Our Heavenly Father has 1,000 ways to provide for us of which we know nothing. When you're in some kind of crisis and you can't see any way out, you can't see one, how many does God have? 1,000. You'd probably rest easier just knowing He's got 1,000, even though I'm so blind I can't see any. Don't worry. He has 1,000 ways to provide for us of which we know nothing. Those who accept this one principle of making the service and the honor of God supreme will find perplexities vanish in a plain path before their feet. That's a wonderful quote. Now, did you catch that? Those who follow the principle of seeking first God's kingdom, making Him and His service supreme, perplexities will vanish, and God will make His way known. Now, anything God provides for us, He provides in abundant proportions. God is the great provider, and that doesn't mean He just provides for everybody. Everything He provides in great proportions. When God gives you something, He really gives it. First of all, He wants us to have peace. Can you say amen? Jesus said, John chapter 14, verse 27, "Peace I leave with you. My peace, not any peace, my peace I give unto you. Not as the world gives, do I give to you. He says, I don't give peace like the world. It's much better than that. Let not your heart be troubled, neither let it be afraid." Who wants to read a scripture for me? Look up Philippians chapter 4, verse 6 and 7. And when you find that and you're willing to read it, hold your hand up. Somebody with a microphone will come to you. We're going to look at several scriptures, and I think we're going to be all encouraged after we look at the promises in God's Word. Philippians chapter 4, verse 6 and 7. Who's going to read that? We got a few up here. Jan, bring a microphone right there. Talking about peace.
1: "Be anxious for nothing, but in everything by prayer and supplication with thanksgiving, let your requests be made known to God, and the peace of God, which surpasses all understanding, will guard your hearts and minds through Christ Jesus."
0: What kind of peace? Peace that passes all understanding. Abundant peace. Before I go too far, I probably ought to add something. Even though it is better when you seek first God's kingdom, God is so loving and provides so well, He provides even for those who hate Him. You know that? That's what Jesus taught. The Bible tells us that Jesus said He provides for all of His creatures. He provides for the good and bad. Matthew chapter 5, verse 45. "That you might be the sons of your Father in heaven, for He makes His sun rise on the evil and on the good, and He sends rain on the just and the unjust." God provides for all. Somebody look up Psalm 145. Read verse 15 and 16. Psalm 145, verse 15 and 16. Incidentally, you know what the middle verse in the Bible is? You add up all the verses in the Bible. The middle verse is Psalm 118, verse 9. And here's what it says. "It's better to trust the Lord than to put your confidence in princes." That's the middle verse in the Bible. Better to trust the Lord than put your confidence in politicians. All right, who's got Psalm 145, verse 15 and 16? Right here. Oh, we've got it right there. Go ahead, Jack.
2: "Yeah, it's all expecting to you, and you give them their food in due season. You open your hand and satisfy the desire of every living thing."
0: Now, in our opening scripture, remember what Jesus said? He said, "I provide for flowers all over the world. I provide for little birds." I was at Home Depot the other day buying some parts for the TV station. And as I went out to my car, I saw this little brown sparrow is hopping around out there in the parking lot and picking up the popcorn and things that people were dropping. And that thought popped into my mind that God, He has a lot of ways of doing it. Sometimes He uses you and me to provide for the sparrows. But God makes sure that just enough people drop popcorn in the parking lot to take care of that little sparrow. I heard a story I read this week about some workmen in a city that were widening Main Street. And they had to cut down several trees in order to widen the main street to accommodate the growing traffic. Well, as they were going along, they discovered there was one of the trees that lined the street that had a robin's nest in it, and the eggs were just being incubated in the nest. Well, they talked about it, and they said, "Look, there's other things we can do in the meantime. Let's not cut that tree down yet. We'll stay busy with other projects." And so they

0: actually worked around this one tree with a robin's nest in it for several months, doing other things, laying the pavement and putting in the sewers everywhere else, watching the tree. They waited until the eggs hatched. They waited all through the spring until the mother fed the robins, and they all flew away. So then they cut the tree down. And when they cut the tree down, it fell on the ground, and one of the workmen picked up the nest. And, you know, it was a muddy nest. They used mud to daub their nest. And in the nest was a business card. The mother, evidently, in preparing the nest, had picked up a business card that somebody had dropped from a local Sunday school. And on the card, he dusted off the words, and on the card there in the robin's nest, it said, "God takes care of you here." Here, God had rerouted the whole city to take care of those little robins. Now, if the Lord's going to do that for robins, how much more will he take care of you, O ye of little faith? We worry so much. And again, friends, I'm talking to myself. When God sent out his disciples preaching, Jesus gave them some very interesting instructions. You know, typically when we prepare for a trip, we pack enough to get us all the way through the millennium, right? How many of you have always come home with extra food from a picnic? Be honest. Always, we, you know, provide so much. Jesus sent out the disciples, and listen to what he said. Luke chapter 22, verse 35, he said to them, "When I sent you without money bag, knapsack, and sandals, did you lack anything?" And they said, "Nothing." Why? They were working for the kingdom. When they were seeking first God's kingdom, he took care of them. If you and I have God and his glory and his kingdom as our priority, do you think the king of the kingdom is going to let his ambassadors go hungry? You know, the United States ambassadors that work around the world, they have a pretty good job because they serve a rich country. And wherever the embassy is for the United States around the world, they usually live in great comfort. Now, if the United States does that for its ambassadors, then what do you think the king of the universe will do for those that are seeking first his kingdom? If you're working for God, do you have to worry? Not only because he's your king, but he's your heavenly father. The Bible says if your son asks for a loaf of bread, will you give him a stone? If he asks for a fish, would you give him a serpent or an egg? Would you give him a scorpion? If you then, being evil, know how to give good gifts unto your children, how much more will your Father in heaven give good things to those that ask him? And then Luke puts it this way, how much more will your Father in heaven give the Holy Spirit to them that ask? Because that's the most important thing for us to ask for, right? You know, sometimes I have the complete prerogatives of watching over the little children. Karen's out shopping or something. And it's not, you know, she has more of a schedule than I have. And I sometimes don't think about, like, feeding them and things like that, unless all of a sudden Stephen's going, "Dad, I'm hungry." But as soon as I'm aware of it, you know, I go and I do something about it. Now, that brings up another point. God provides for you and me in time. Let me say that again. I'll say it differently this time. God provides for you and me when we need it most. He may not always provide for us right when we ask. Sometimes there's a waiting period. He wants to test our faith. Sometimes he's cooking in the kitchen. Stephen will be playing with his toys or something, and he'll say, "I want to eat." And he usually tells me exactly what he wants to eat. He doesn't always get what he asked for. Well, Cheetos and a sandwich or something. But then I'll say, "Okay, I'll get you something to eat." And he trusts me, and then he'll leave and go back to what he's doing because he knows I'm not going to let him go hungry. Now, if our children can do that with earthly, erring, forgetful fathers, then can we trust our Heavenly Father? Let me illustrate something to you. Can I borrow the baby deer for just a minute? Oh, he's awake. Good. Uh-oh, Dad's got me. All right, I'm going to get up here. I want the camera to get a close-up of him because I want you to see how anxious and worried he looks on his face. Now, I can read his mind. You know what he's thinking? My credit card is at its limit, and I don't know how I'm going to make the payments. That's what he's thinking right now. Or he's thinking, I'm not sure that my retirement is going to carry me all the way through. Is that what he's thinking? Or he's thinking, I wonder if I'll ever eat again. I can promise you he's not thinking that. Or he's thinking, fashions are changing. I wonder if I can afford a new wardrobe. Isn't that what you're thinking? Is he worried? Why? From the time he entered the world, he had people around him loving him, caring for him, taking care of his every need, providing everything he wants. You know, they don't really make clothing for babies. They make costumes. They dress them up like little sailors and clowns and things. He got up with Dad this morning. You know, he keeps Mom up at night, so I got about 5:30 and took him downstairs. And he makes the funniest faces. His eyes will open, he goes. And he's not worried, but he looks like he's in awe of life. This is how the Lord wants us to be. Just to trust him. He says, you are the children of your Father in heaven. And if he takes care of the wicked, how much more will he take care of those that trust him? What do you think it does to me if I hear my children talking to their friends and saying, I don't think my father's ever going to feed me again. I don't think they really love me. I think they're going to put me out for the wolves. Would that hurt a parent? What are you and I doing to our Heavenly Father when we insinuate those things with our lack of faith? Now, sometimes he cries before he gets his food or we take care of the plumbing problem. But we do take care of it. The children of Israel had to get hungry a little while in the wilderness before the food came from heaven, didn't they? They got thirsty and then the water came from the rock, but God always provided. Don't you try? The ladies didn't think that was funny. The men loved it. Now, I want to use one of our Bible heroes to illustrate something. Elijah. Elijah was working for God, seeking first God's kingdom. And as long as he was working for God, God provided for him in every situation. First of all, you find Elijah going before the king. He gives a message from the Lord. He's serving God. He said there will be neither rain nor dew for these years until the people return to the Lord. There was a great famine, a drought. So the Lord instructed Elijah to go and to camp out by this brook. 1 Kings chapter 17, verse 6. Matter of fact, I'm going to turn there. The Bible tells us, the Lord told him, go stay by the brook Cherish. I'm in 1 Kings chapter 17, I'll start with verse 5. So he went and did according to the word of the Lord. He did what God told him to do. For he went and he stayed by the brook Cherith, which flows into the Jordan. And the ravens brought him bread and meat in the morning, and bread and meat in the evening, and he drank from the brook. God provided for him in a miraculous way. It may not have been his first choice. I don't know how you feel, but I'd always be a little bit suspicious about eating something a raven dropped in front of me. Where do you get the food? Where do you get the bread? You know, but hey, when you're hungry, you thank God for the provision, right? Well, pretty soon the brook dried up, and Elijah needed to go on to another experience. And the Bible says in verse 8, the Lord told him, arise and go to Zarephath, which belongs to Zidon, and dwell there. See, I have commanded a widow there to provide for you. So he arose and he went to Zarephath. And when he came to the gate of the city, indeed a widow was there gathering sticks. And he called her and he said, please bring me a little water in a cup that I might drink. And as she was going to get it, he called to her and said, please give me a morsel of bread in your hand. Now, something else we're learning about the way that God provides. Even though God provides, and sometimes he provides in a miraculous way, did Elijah need to ask? Did he? God is going to provide for you and me, but are we commanded to ask? Sometimes I forget to feed Stephen, but he asks, and then I do it, right? Ask and you'll receive. In the Lord's Prayer, what's part of the prayer? Give us this day our daily bread. And by that pattern, in that prayer, we're commanded to ask God for our needs, and then he abundantly provides. Well, he asked her, and as she was going to get it, she said, As your Lord God lives, I have only a little bread in a bin, a little oil in a jar. See, I'm gathering a couple of sticks that I might go and prepare it for myself and my son, that we might eat it and die. We're getting ready to eat our last meal. Haven't you heard there's a famine? And Elijah said to her, do not fear. Go and do as you have said, but make a small cake from it for me first. She now had to seek first God's kingdom and trust the prophet. What was going to happen? And bring it to me, and afterward make some for yourself and your son. For thus says the Lord, the God of Israel, the bin of flour shall not be used up, nor shall the jar of oil run dry until the day the Lord sends rain on the earth. What is that flour a symbol of? The Word of God. What is the oil a symbol of? Holy Spirit. During a time of famine, God fed them with the Word of God and gave him his Spirit that saw them through the whole time. And the Bible says that the jar of oil did not run dry, nor was the flour used up until the Lord sent rain on the earth, because they sought first God's kingdom. Now, I don't want to rush past something here. He was working for God, seeking first God's kingdom. God fed Elijah. He then goes as God's messenger and says, do not forget to put God and his servant and his messenger first. You seek first God's kingdom, and he'll take care of you. And she did, and God did, and it was a miracle. Here he went to stay at a woman's house. What is a woman a symbol of in the Bible? Now this woman had a son who died, and Elijah resurrected him. He went to stay at a woman's house that had a son that was resurrected. Is that obvious to you that this is a symbol of the Christian church? And this woman was not a Jew. She was a Gentile. So it might even be a symbol of the New Testament church. Here you've got God feeding Elijah by the ravens. Then you've got God feeding Elijah there through this woman. Now let's keep going. Eventually he has a showdown at the end of some time staying with this woman. Probably stayed with her about 3 years or 2.5 years. Has a showdown with the false prophets on Mount Carmel. God sends rain on the earth. Jezebel threatens to kill Elijah. Elijah flees into the wilderness. And you find this here in 1 Kings chapter 19. He fled into the wilderness. He ran as far as he could. Verse 5 and 6, then he lay down and slept under a broom tree. And suddenly an angel touched him and said, arise and eat. And he looked, and there by his head was a cake baked on coals and a jar of water. So he ate and drank and lay down. Does God see when we're exhausted? Does God know that we have physical needs? He slept, he woke up, and he ate again food prepared by an angel. Now, I can't rush past this, friends. Elijah is in the wilderness. He's fleeing. He's persecuted. Did God feed him in the wilderness? Does God feed his people in the wilderness? What about the children of Israel? Did God feed them in the wilderness? Turn in Revelation chapter 12, verse 6. There's a story there about a woman who flees into the wilderness. Revelation 12, verse 6. And the woman fled into the wilderness, where she had a place prepared by God that they should feed her there. 1,260 days. God prepared a place to feed her. Go to verse 14, Revelation 12. But the woman was given two wings of a great eagle, that she might fly into the wilderness to her place where she is nourished. Again, God says, I fed her in the wilderness. Now, what is the wilderness a symbol of? Egypt is slavery. The wilderness is once a person is saved, we're learning what we need to learn to get to the third position, the promised land. If you're a Christian and you've been baptized, you're in the wilderness now. You're not in heaven, and you're not in Egypt, so that narrows it down, right? Does God feed the woman in the wilderness? The woman is the church. Everybody part of the church. Let me see your hands. Will he feed you as you're learning what you need to learn in the wilderness? I've got some friends. Joe Boyle told me this story a few years ago, and it was so incredible that I never forgot it. I called him this morning at 6:30. He gets up early. And I said, Joe, is this the way the story goes? I want to make sure that I get it right. He said, yeah, that's it. And he added a few things I forgot. And Joe is a builder by trade. And during the big boom a few years ago in Alaska when they were doing the pipeline, he thought, oh, we can make some money. And so he moved the family with three young children up to Fairbanks to, I forget, it may have been Anchorage, but up to Alaska anyway, to work in construction. Well, while he was up there, the boom busted. And there was a Great Depression up there, and all these builders and the pipeline slowed down. A lot of people were out of work. And Joe went several weeks and then months with no work until finally they had eaten every last thing in the cupboard. Well, all this time they're Christians. And they're praying that God will provide, and God continued to provide one meal at a time. They're sitting at the dinner table. The only thing left in the house for food is half a box of saltine crackers. They set it on the table, three young children, and the father says, well, let's thank God for the food. And the kids prayed and they thanked God, and they said, Joe said to the kids, do you think God's going to take care of us? They said, yes, we believe Jesus is going to take care of us. He's going to feed us. They all prayed that God would feed them. As soon as they got done praying, someone knocked on the door. Joe opened the door. He couldn't see the face of the person because the shopping bags were blocking her face. It was a neighbor who worked for an airline, and they had a flight that had been stocked up for lots of passengers. I guess the passengers didn't fly, and they had all these extra meals that were going to go to waste with fruit and oranges and food, all pre-wrapped, and all they had to do was set it down on the table right after they prayed. He says, we never forgot that. That doesn't happen every day, but sometimes God will do a miracle like that for you to remind you that He provides, and He provides abundantly. It was much more than they could eat that day. God opens the windows of heaven and pours out a blessing so you do not have room enough to receive it. I remember one time talking to a fellow I picked up hitchhiking. This was about 50 miles outside of Phoenix, Arizona. The guy had been on the road for hours. I was tired. He got stuck on a farm road in the middle of the desert, and he had been there for hours thinking he was going to die of starvation. I got tired. I was a Christian. I was praying for someone to witness to. I pick up hitchhikers and I share my faith with them. I told you, that's a good way to do it. As soon as I got done praying, nothing happened. For hours I drove outside of Phoenix, and you know, I thought, I'm going to fall asleep. Tried to lay back and go to sleep for a few minutes, and then the sun came up and it was shining in my eyes and I couldn't sleep. So I said, well, I'm not going to lay here and toss and turn. I'll get back up and drive. And as I sat my seat back up and started driving, right on the other side of the street on the on-ramp was a fellow hitchhiking. I picked him up. I said, well, praise the Lord, I got someone to talk to. And as I drove along, he saw the Bible on the dash. He said, are you a Christian? I said, yes. I said, are you? He said, yes. So praise the Lord, I've got some things I'd like to share with you. And he said, well, first I got something to tell you. He said, God is so good. He said, I thought I was going to die out there. He said, first I got left off, and I had nowhere to sleep last night. I walked under the bridge, and there was a mattress under the bridge. So I said, praise the Lord. I went to sleep on the mattress. Then I woke up, and I was hungry this morning. I said, Lord, I have nothing to eat, no money, and there's nobody around. Please give me something to eat. He said, right then, a truck went over the overpass, hit a pothole. It was carrying oranges, and three or four oranges bounced out. Now, I know he was telling the truth. And then we rode along and got so excited talking about Jesus that all the way from outside of Phoenix to Los Angeles, I was just on cloud nine. Just woke me right up. But, you know, if God will do that for a person out in the middle of the field who prays, He'll take care of you and me. Sometimes we forget to pray for the simple things because we don't have to pray for daily bread. Our refrigerators are full. Amen? We forget God is providing for us. Well, not only did the Lord provide for Elijah there in the wilderness, finally, God provided for him with an eternal home. 2 Kings chapter 2, verse 11, it happened as Elijah and Elisha walked along together and communed that suddenly a chariot of fire appeared with horses of fire and separated the two of them. And Elijah went up by a whirlwind into heaven. Now notice here, there's an upward progression of help. First, God provides for Elijah through the ravens, through nature, through the stream. Then He provides for Elijah through a human, a woman and her family. Then He provides through angels. Now God is providing in person because Elijah, who knows, He might be watching us right now, but Elijah is drinking from a living stream that flows from the throne of God. Elijah is eating from the tree of life by that river. Why? Because he sought first God's kingdom and His righteousness. And God provides for him. Now there's a danger. Whenever you talk about God's love and provision, not only does the Lord provide peace, not only does He provide clothing, He provides food, He provides everything we need. I remember traveling, sometimes I'll forget to pack an article of clothing. I had to preach somewhere one time, and I brought the top of my suit, but not the pants. You know, I just grabbed it out of the closet, and I just assumed the pants were hanging under the jacket. I got there, and I'm rushing to get out to preach, and I have no pants. Turned out another minister was there with my size, the same color pants that I needed. I mean, I could just tell you all these different stories about how God provides not only food, not only peace, clothing, when you need it. He provides abundantly, but we should not serve God because He provides. We should not worry because He provides, but that should not be the reason to serve Him. It's an incentive. You know, Jesus talked about this. Somebody look up for me. Gospel of John chapter 6, verse 26 and 27. Please read that. Gospel of John chapter 6, verse 26 and 27. Who's going to read that for me? Right here.
1: Jesus answered them and said, "Verily I say unto you, ye seek me not because you saw the miracles, but because you did eat of the loaves and were filled. Labor not for the meat which perisheth, but for that meat which endureth unto everlasting life, which the Son of Man shall give unto you, for him hath God the Father sealed."
0: Amen. Some people serve God because of what's in it. Jesus said the crowd followed him back then not because they believed he was the Son of God, but because, hey, free meal. I've noticed in some churches I pastored, attendance always goes up around potluck time. The loaves and the fishes. Now, the Lord wants to dwell in us and with us. But God does not enter us through our palates. Some folks, their God is their belly. The Lord wants to live in our hearts, but He doesn't enter us through their pockets. Some of us think that God comes into us through our purse or our pockets. If I have enough money, then I'll serve the Lord. You know, there's a lot of prosperity preaching going around because preachers know that people will come to church if they think the promises in the Bible are there to make them rich. God does provide, but He says, "I'll take care of your needs." Nowhere does He promise to make us rich. God does not enter us through our purse or our pocket. Some people think that God's going to come in through their passions. "Lord, if you'll just get me a husband or a wife," they pray that prayer of Samson, "She pleaseth me well. And Lord, if you get this person for me, then I'll serve you." Some people have an ultimatum, "If you'll heal me, then I'll serve him." God enters through the heart. It's not through the palate or the passions or the pockets, but He comes in through the heart. So because God provides abundantly is not the reason we should serve Him. Indeed, Job said, "Though He slay me, yet will I trust Him." We need to love the Lord so that even if we had nothing, we'd still trust the Lord. And, you know, there are times in every person's life when it does appear that every earthly support is withdrawn. Job went through a period of time like that where temporarily he was suffering want. But God turns it around. Sometimes He tests us to see if we love Him by withdrawing our earthly means of support, to see if we're trusting things or trusting Him. Some people, if you take away their stuff, they curse God. If they miss a meal, they curse God. Very shallow. Some people get lonely, and they curse God because they feel like nobody cares. You know, the Bible promises if you seek first God's kingdom and His righteousness. Matter of fact, there's a scripture right here. Mark chapter 10, verse 29 and 30. Someone look that up and read that for me. Not only does God provide peace and food and clothes, He'll provide houses and friends and family. Mark chapter 10, verse 29. Who's going to read that? Hold your hand up. Right over here. Allison?
2: And Jesus answered and said, "Verily I say unto you, there is no man that hath left house, or brethren, or sisters, or father, or mother, or wife, or children, or lands for my sake and the gospel's."
0: Keep going.
2: "But he shall receive 100-fold now in this time, houses and brethren and sisters and mothers and children and lands with persecutions, and in the world to come eternal life.
0: Now, do you notice how Jesus phrased that? If anyone is seeking first God's kingdom, sometimes you have to forsake things to seek first God's kingdom. Some people are separated from their families because they put God first. Some people lose property because they put God first. And Jesus is saying, anybody who seeks first my kingdom, you may make some sacrifices, but you will get 100 times more houses and lands and family and sisters and parents with persecutions. He never says there'll be no trouble. There'll be trouble, but he'll provide. Not only does he provides abundantly. What does 100 times more mean? Now, I come from a small family. And I'm sure my family, by today's standards, was a little dysfunctional. And sometimes we had little arguments where we didn't talk for 9 years. And we weren't an emotional, lovey-dovey family. Matter of fact, after I became a Christian, folks have been trying to teach me how to be more expressive and kinesthetic in my feelings. And when I first arrived at Central, Pastor Crabtree launched the Hug Doug campaign. See if they could help me get the victory over being kind of stiff that way, you know. But now that I'm a Christian, even though I came from a small family growing up, I have got brothers and sisters and mothers and fathers and children and grandparents all over the world and houses and lands to boot. I can go almost anywhere and stay with a brother and sister in the Lord. I've received an abundant provision, 100-fold more. Now, I have trouble sometimes because I'm a Christian. There are persecutions, but God provides what you need. We all need family, don't we? When you become a Christian, unless you're one of these people that's real sensitive and you're always looking for someone to bother you, you know what I'm talking about? Some people, even in the church, they feel like they're isolated, but it's not because the church is so much a problem as they're always looking for something wrong, and they think, nobody's noticing me today, and they go to church like this, and they leave like this, and they wonder why no one said anything to them. They don't feel like they're loved. You can't be like that. Amen? Yeah, just, you know, be natural and allow people to get close to you. But if you do that, your family's going to just multiply. You've got friends and family and parents and children everywhere when you become a Christian. God provides for us. With all the things I've talked about in God's abundant provision, none is more abundant and none is more important than the provision he made for our salvation. Philippians chapter 4, verse 19, and my God will supply all of your need according to his riches in glory by Christ Jesus. What is the greatest need that anyone here has? Our greatest need is not more food, because you might never eat another meal in this life and you could still eat from the tree of life through eternity, right? It's not more water. It's not more clothing. You might be stripped in prison and still have everlasting life and wear living garments. You might be alone here and dwell with myriads of angels in the kingdom. But if the most important provision is not provided, then you're really destitute. When Jesus said, seek first the kingdom of God, he coupled it with the phrase, and his what? Righteousness. Christ provided righteousness in great abundance for you and me. Now think about this. Did Jesus die for the sin of the whole world? Did he? Was his sacrifice abundant enough to cover the sin of the whole world? Did he suffer for every sin you've ever committed? Is that a lot? Some of you weren't saying anything, but you know it's a lot. How many people in the world today? Pushing 6 billion, last figure I heard. How many people have ever lived? Well, we don't know exactly how many before the flood, but let's say there's been 20 billion people. I'm just guessing. I don't know. Did Jesus die, and through his blood and through his suffering and through his sacrifice, did he provide enough forgiveness and righteousness to cover 20 billion people? Suppose that he lingered, and in the process of time, there are 1 trillion people Would the events of Calvary and the life of Christ and his sacrifice have been sufficient to cover the sins and provide righteousness for a trillion human beings? All right, now here's the big question. If Jesus provided everything sufficient for a trillion human beings, then does he have enough for you? Does he have enough forgiveness and enough righteousness for you? Has he provided abundantly what you need to be forgiven to make it to heaven? Would Christ have gone through everything he went through to save you if it wasn't possible for you to be saved? He's done everything necessary. There's a question in the Bible. I heard poised one time that one preacher put it this way. There's a question that angels cannot answer. There's a question you cannot answer, that I cannot answer. There's a question that Jesus and God the Father cannot answer. Here it is. It's in Hebrews. How shall we escape if we neglect so great a salvation? How will we escape if we neglect such an abundant provision? He's provided so much for us to be saved. If we turn our back on that and choose to worry ourselves into ruin, what more can God do? Jesus has provided everything that you and I need. You might say, oh, but Doug, I'm such a big sinner. Well, the good news in the Bible is, notice Romans chapter 5, verse 20. Moreover, the law entered that the offense might abound. But where sin abounded, grace did much more abound. Does sin abound in your life? The good news is that God's grace will much more abundantly abound where sin abounds. He can provide not only forgiveness, but abundant victory over the sins that are worrying you. God is in the business of taking care of his children. The Bible says he opens his hand and satisfies the desire of every living thing. And if he satisfies sparrows, and if Jesus said, are you not of much more value than sparrows? Won't he take care of you? You know, the words of that song, be not dismayed, whate'er betide, God will take care of you. I had to choose between that one and the one I chose, just when I need it most. Why don't you open with me in your hymnals, 512. And if you believe God is going to take care of you, sometimes it's not when you want, but just when you need him, he'll take care of you. Then let's stand together and sing this. Just when I need him most, 512.

We always close our hymn time with special prayer for special needs. And I'd like to make a special invitation. I think there are some here today that have been anxious and worried and burdened with cares. And you needed to hear what I needed to hear, that Jesus takes care of His own. If you'd like to come today, the Bible says you can cast your cares on Him because He cares for you. If you've been troubled, if you've been anxious, if you've been worried, if you'd like to say, Lord, like a little baby, I want to come and just cast my cares upon You. Give me that peace that Jesus came to provide. If that's your desire, if that's your prayer, then we'd like to invite you to come to the front as we sing the next verse, and we'll pray with you and for you.

Most of us don't worry about daily bread, but we have struggles. Some of us struggle with our health, struggle with financial pressures. Our hearts are weighed down with loved ones that are lost and wandering. Whatever our burdens are, the good news is that we can give them to God. He can bear them. He can abundantly bear our burdens. He's stronger than you and I, and you're not going to weigh him down. Some of us like our troubles. We cling to them. Gives us something to focus on, and we're afraid to let them go. Wouldn't you like to let go and find peace? Come to the front. We'd like to pray with you. Just lay your burdens at the cross of Calvary, and you'll find great release. Let's sing the third verse.

Now, the biggest burden that anyone here is bearing is not the financial stress or your health or conflict with another person. The greatest burden required the greatest sacrifice. The greatest burden is our sin, because it required the greatest sacrifice. And I really hope that we won't close this service today with someone keeping their sin for themselves. Why would you do that when Jesus made such an abundant provision to wash you from your sins, to save you and give you everlasting life? How shall we escape if we neglect so great a salvation? And by waiting day after day and week after week to ask Jesus to be your Lord, you're neglecting that salvation. As we sing the final verse, some here maybe have not accepted Jesus as their Savior and laid their sins at the cross of Calvary. Please come and do that now. We want to pray with you. And then after our closing prayer, we invite you to see one of our elders. We'd like to get your name and send you some materials. Let's sing the fourth verse.

I like that phrase in the last verse, tenderly watching, lest I should fall. He's not there just to provide forgiveness. He's there to provide spiritual coordination to keep us from falling. That's good news too, isn't it? Father in heaven, we're thankful for the knowledge and the awareness that you're here right now. We're thankful for the truth that you love us 1,000 times more than any earthly parent loves their dependent child. Lord, forgive us for forgetting that. Forgive us for the times that we fret and become anxious and worried that you're going to provide for our basic needs. Lord, you provide abundantly above and beyond what we need. You give so many things that we want, some things we don't need. Lord, we pray that you'll help us to remember this. When the devil tries to get us distracted with worry and fear, help us remember that you're right beside us, that you sit on the throne of the universe. And as long as we are working as your children for your kingdom, you will provide for your ambassadors. Please bless every person who's responded today, Lord. Provide abundantly for their needs, whatever they might be. Perform miracles in their lives as you've done so many times. Lord, you can provide through the ravens and through the angels and through brothers and sisters. I pray that you'll provide for your children today that have come forward. And especially we want to pray for those who are coming to accept the abundant provision that Jesus provided by his death and sacrifice. Help us, Lord, to find rest in our souls and peace in our hearts, knowing that we can get that final provision like Elijah, to eat from the tree of life, to drink from that river that flows from your throne, to live through eternity with brothers and sisters where there is no more worry or fear. This we ask in Jesus' name, and we thank you. Amen. You may be seated.

Jesus. Mere mention of his name can calm the storm, heal the broken, raise the dead. In the name of Jesus, I've seen sin-hardened men melted, derelicts transformed, the lights of hope put into the eyes of a hopeless child. At the name of Jesus, hatred and bitterness turn to love and forgiveness. Arguments cease. I've heard a mother softly breathe his name at the bedside of a child delirious from fever, and I've watched as that little body grew quiet and the fevered brow cool. I've sat beside a dying saint, her body racked with pain, when those final fleeting seconds summoned her last ounce of ebbing strength to whisper her sweetest name. Jesus. Jesus. Emperors have tried to destroy it. Philosophies have tried to stamp it out. Tyrants have tried to wash it from the face of the earth with the very blood of those who claimed it. Yet it still stands. And there shall be that final day when every voice that has ever uttered a sound, every voice of Adam's race, shall rise in one mighty chorus to proclaim the name of Jesus. For in that day every knee shall bow and every tongue shall confess that Jesus Christ is truly Lord. So you see, it was not mere chance that caused an angel one night long ago to say to a virgin maiden, His name shall be called Jesus. Jesus. Say that name with me. Jesus. Ah, there is something about that name.

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1: Listen to this thought from the Christmas story in Luke chapter 2 and verse 19. The Bible simply says, "But Mary kept all these things and pondered them in her heart." Human beings are very myopic when it comes to life's experiences. Our tendency when times get tough is to quickly forget the way that God has provided for us in the past. A few years back, I started one of the most difficult periods of my life, a time when very little seemed to be going right. Where the voice of God had once been very obvious in my day-to-day life, I went through this time when it seemed like He wasn't anywhere near as close as He used to be. And those parts of our lives always come to pass. But at the moment you're going through it, it's hard to remember the moments where God's leading was obvious. I mean, just look at the children of Israel, and I think you'll see what I mean. A number of devastating plagues had fallen on the Egyptians to make their escape from Goshen possible. They had seen the parting of the Red Sea and the drowning of the Pharaoh's armies. They had a pillar of cloud by day and a pillar of fire by night as tangible evidence of the presence of God. And still, almost as soon as they hit the desert, they started complaining that God wasn't with them. Just listen to this, found in Exodus chapter 16, beginning in verse 2. "Then the whole congregation of the children of Israel murmured against Moses and Aaron in the wilderness. And the children of Israel said to them, 'Oh, that we had died by the hand of the Lord in the land of Egypt, when we sat by the pots of meat and when we ate bread to the full. For you have brought us out into this wilderness to kill this whole assembly with hunger.'" Now, do you see it? The human memory, even among God's people, is remarkably short. We're glad when God is intervening, but we seem to assume the worst when we don't get what we think we need on the spot. Now consider the plight of Mary, the mother of Jesus. When the angel visited her, that was clear evidence that God was on her side. When the shepherds came to visit, and the wise men brought expensive gifts from the east, there was probably little question that her son was very special. When Jesus turned the water into wine or performed one of His other miracles, the presence of God was very close. But now imagine that moment in the darkness at the foot of the cross, where she saw her miracle son writhing in agony on a rough Roman cross, and the so-called people of God mocking Him. As Jesus calls out, my God, why have you forsaken me?" What can Mary cling to? Take a careful look at the passage we read today, and I think you'll see a very important principle. Mary took the evidence that God had given her and kept it in her heart. She made a point of storing the stories of God working in her life deep inside her mind. And that's the sort of thing that's going to keep you in the worst of times. That's one of the reasons, frankly, that Bible study is so important, because this book is a record of God's working with His people in every generation. Take these words and hide them in your heart. Like Mary, take the evidence you have that God is real and ponder it a lot. Then when times get tough, as they always do, you'll still have evidence readily at hand to prove that God is real. And you'll find that all that pondering has proven to be a better way to live.

I say Usain Bolt, you think track and field. I say Ronald Reagan, you think U.S. president. Harriet Tubman, Underground Railroad. Michael Jordan, basketball. Martin Luther King Jr., civil rights. Wright Brothers, airplanes. Neil Armstrong, the moon. Benedict Arnold, ooh, traitor. Born in the U.S., served in the military with distinction, but betrayed his country and defected to the British on September the 25th, 1780, damaging the American cause. All these years later, he's remembered as a turncoat. So how will you be remembered? If people remember you as a follower of Jesus, then you've lived a meaningful life. The wise man wrote, "A good name is rather to be chosen than great riches. Start a company, set a record, get a million followers. What really matters is that you live for the honor of God and leave a legacy worth leaving." John Bradshaw, It Is Written.

0: 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Today we're going to be talking about God's healing hands and His family. It's going to be a really neat show. We're talking to Kim Johnson of Florida Hospital. I'm Tim Kochis, and now here's your HeartWise host, Charles Mills.
1: Thank you, Tim. Appreciate that very much. Listener, welcome to the program. We often say here on HeartWise that we are all healers. We can directly affect the healing process and the people we know through loving deeds, smiling faces, kind words, even funny stories. But how about our local church? Could it become a place of healing for anyone who stepped through its doors? How is that done, and what part can we play in bringing healing to our community? Our guest today is Kim Johnson, editor of the Creation Health Curriculum at Florida Hospital in Orlando. He's here to help us learn how we can all be healers right within the four walls of our local churches. Mr. Johnson, let's talk differences. How is a healing church different from a non-healing church?
2: Hi, Charles. I'm glad to be with you and your audience today to share this time on this important topic.
1: Thank you.
2: A church, to me, that's healing is very sensitive and aware of the needs that people have for emotional healing, physical healing, social, mental, physical, and spiritual. And I believe that they are a church that really cares deeply about people and is a place where people can find a sense of belonging. That they feel welcome, that they are feeling like they are important and valued, and it's a nurturing place where people can find the kind of relationships that they long for in their family and elsewhere.
1: Now, you say they're aware of the needs, social needs, and they're aware of the social healing process. Is this something that has to be learned? I mean, we as Christians think that, you know, God's going to give us the words to say, God is going to give us the people to meet, and we sort of have this feeling that God's going to take care of our deeds and actions when we meet someone in need. Do we need something beyond that?
2: I think a lot of people do. I think people are good at heart. They have Christ in their heart. They long to help others, but just like many other things in life, how to help others is a learned skill oftentimes. There are those in life who we call extroverts and sanguines, and somehow they seem to have an innate sense of how to connect with people. But for the majority of people, and some studies indicate it's up to 70-80% of the population, it has a hard time meeting strangers, and they feel awkward in crowds and so forth. So for them, giving them some tools and some guidance can be immensely helpful in helping them connect with others so that they can minister to them in a way that will be helpful.
1: Well, let's aim our program today at that second group, that group that doesn't feel comfortable with meeting people, they don't feel comfortable talking to strangers, inviting them in. Basically, these people are shy, as I think what you're saying. These people are shy. What kind of tools does the Creation Health Curriculum teach people who are shy and want to connect with other people but don't feel comfortable doing so?
2: Well, the first thing, and I appreciate you focusing on this topic because I myself am rather shy. I would probably characterize myself as an introvert. Over the years, I've learned to be more open and find ways to connect with people, and that's been an interesting journey. But for me, it's very meaningful because of my own background. But I think that the kinds of skills that we would want to focus on, number one is the realization that loneliness can be very detrimental to physical and mental and emotional health. And so any attempts we can make to overcome loneliness and bridge those gaps between people are going to be helpful to bring about healing. So the first thing I would say is simply an awareness of the detrimental effects of loneliness. In fact, there's a study, many studies have been done in this area. There's a book particularly that I enjoy on loneliness by John Cacciapo and William Patrick, if I'm pronouncing that correctly. But they indicate that social isolation can be comparable in terms of its impact on our health. Social isolation can be comparable to the effect of high blood pressure, lack of exercise, obesity, or smoking. So those are very startling numbers. And loneliness then has a direct impact on our well-being. And the loneliness shows up in altered behaviors, in measurements in terms of stress hormones, immune function, cardiovascular function, etc. So health and well-being is really critical. It's critical that we form the connections between people. So I think the impetus to reach out to others is based on the fact that we recognize the detrimental effects of loneliness in our own lives, but also are empathetic regarding that the effect of loneliness in other people.
1: You know, that is so powerful. But I want to ask you a question. A lot of people are lonely legitimately. They have no one to love them and talk to with them and everything.

0: belligerent behavior. So I think those people are in a special way deserving of our help. Now, if they persist, we can't force people to change. But it's remarkable what can happen to people when you put them in an environment where they feel like they belong and they're valued and so forth, accepted as they are.
1: That changes the attitude for sure.
2: Absolutely. So I think the first thing I'm learning from you here is that it is not our job to judge people on why they're lonely. It's simply to be aware of the fact that they're lonely, and the tools we bring to bear on a person who is legitimately lonely and someone who is lonely because they're a pain are the same tools.
0: Yes, right.
2: Okay.
0: Exactly.
2: All right. Mm-hmm. Okay. All right. So we have the person coming in here, and we're combating lonely. I did not know that about the study you mentioned, that the effects of loneliness can be just like the effects of high blood pressure and obesity. My goodness. These are very destructive diseases. So loneliness is a physically destructive element in someone's life.
0: Exactly. And I probably just should mention, if I could, that all of us go through periods of loneliness, and it's good at times to be alone. We like to have our private time. The kind of loneliness I'm talking about is when it gets to be a serious concern, when it creates a persistent loop of negative thoughts, sensations, and behaviors. So it's a persistent condition that a person is having a very hard time getting out of, and it becomes almost overwhelming. So we're not talking about the occasional loneliness. Everybody experiences those. It's something that's chronic, it's deep-seated, and it's, as someone has described, a self-reinforcing loop of negative thoughts. So it's a sense of isolation. And so it's not the general loneliness that we all experience from time to time. It's a subset of that.
2: What are you finding, Kim Johnson, is the best weapon against loneliness? Is it recognition? Is it involvement? What works best for a lonely person in a church?
0: I think it's going to be somewhat individual, because we don't want to treat people as like robots. We don't want to have a one-size-fits-all. We don't want to have a programmatic approach. So I think we have to be open to focusing on the person as opposed to specific techniques. That being said, I think the first thing is to convey a sense of value, that people are often in society taught from their earliest years that we're valued and we get good grades and we get the rewards if we behave well. And if we do well and accomplish, and it's not often the case that people experience being valued from a grace perspective. God loves us because He's love. He doesn't love us because we are accomplished or because of what we can do. He just simply loves us because He is love. And I think people don't often experience that, because otherwise we have what's called conditional love. I used to be a pastor, and when I was doing weddings, I used to sometimes during the ceremony wonder what was going on in the mind of the bride or the groom as this whole ceremony was proceeding. And I remember giving the vows, do you take Harry to be your husband and so forth. And sometimes I would be, when I was preparing the sermon, I'd think, I just wonder if the bride or the groom isn't really, even though they just say, I do, what they're really saying in their mind is, I do if, he loves my mother-in-law, if he comes home on time, if he loves my cooking, if.
2: Yes.
0: And, or to say, I love you because, it's just as destructive, to say, I love you because of your looks or whatever. If you're a bad car accident, then that whole love gets thrown out the window. So I think people to be loved unconditionally, not for what they can do for us or just do in general, but to say, you're important to me. And you can't do anything about it. I'm going to love you no matter what. That's a very healing message, and I think it has to start there, because otherwise people feel manipulated and like they're fitting into our agenda. We can't let that happen. So the first tool is to learn how to love people the way God loves, and see them through the kind of eyes that God sees us, and that's the grace and unconditional love.
2: If I walk into a church, Mr. Johnson, where this tool is in place, what's it going to look like to me? How am I going to know that I'm valued when I walk into that church?
0: Well, I went to a church sometime in my past. My wife and I moved into a new area, and we began attending this church. We heard good things about it, and we went quite a while. We counted up the weeks. When we walked in, the greeter, said good morning and so forth, and gave us the bulletin. And we

0: sat in the pew and listened to the services and left. And it was literally, I think, 4 months before someone came up and introduced themselves, you know, engaged us in meaningful conversation. And that is not the picture I have in mind at all. So I think it has to be a place where people take risks, where the members take risks and they reach out to strangers, and they're willing to put their own fears aside, their own inadequacies aside, and say, look, you're important to God, therefore you're important to me. And I'm going to risk saying something stupid. Mm-hmm. I'm going to risk not remembering your name, whatever it may be, but I'm going to make the effort. I'm going to reach across, put up my hand, and try and to help you to feel welcome and valued and get to know who you are. And I'm going to take that initiative because God loves me, I love you. Mm-hmm. So I think it's a place where people, you don't have to take the initiative yourself. I think it's a place where the members of that church personally take responsibility to walk mm-hmm. up to people they haven't seen before and engage them in some kind of meaningful conversation.
1: Mm-hmm. Now, this, what you just said, walk up to people and engage them in conversation, do you help people learn that conversation, or is it something that you say is coming natural to these people?
0: Yes, in fact, we're working on a series of small group lessons right now that is an attempt to help people know how to engage other people in conversation. There's a lot of people who just don't come into life with those skills that they need
1: right.
0: to approach people and feel comfortable in small talk and carrying on a conversation. I think most people, when they're in conversation, they're so preoccupied with what am I going to say next when that person stops talking that they even forget
2: right.
0: the person's name. So how do you get your thoughts off of yourself? How can you learn the kind of skills that will help you to feel comfortable and engage in that kind of conversation that will be healing?
1: Yeah. Well, that is exactly what Kim Johnson is doing down in Florida Hospital as editor of the Creation Health Curriculum. We'll take a short break and talk more with him. I'm interested in this because there is actual healing going on in people's lives. Kim?
2: Sounds like an attitude adjustment as well.
1: Absolutely.
2: Yeah. We'll be right back, folks.
3: And now, a parable big change moment.
4: One of the realities of my life is that I'm thirsty. Not necessarily physically thirsty, but thirsty for meaning. Meaning in my soul. When Jesus shows up in this world, he calls himself the fountain of living water. He says that anyone who comes to him and drinks will never thirst again. Can you imagine what that would be like? In the places where you crave the most meaning, where you crave the most relationship, that you are fully satisfied. There are a lot of thirsty people, but it's in that place of thirst that drinking from the water of life looks most appealing. And so Jesus comes to us today and invites us to come to him and never thirst again.
3: A parable big change moment with Rick McKinley from his book, Jesus in the Margins. Parable.com.
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2: 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By the way, if you'd like more information, you can find it on our website, heartwiseministries.org. Charles?
1: You know, Tim, as I listen to Kim Johnson talk here, I realize how powerful Markham's word is. Dr. Markham has always said, we are all healers, and we're discovering that some of the detrimental effects that we can affect in people is amazing, is as bad as some of the lifestyle diseases. Kim Johnson, you've identified how to overcome loneliness in people by valuing them, by involving them, by recognizing, bring them into the church family. What other step can we take to that person walking through the door of that church that can help bring them into an understanding not only of us as a church family, but also of the God we serve?
0: Well, one of the things that we've been working on is a series of small group lessons. That's what I'm doing mostly at present, is I'm editing a series of small group lessons to help people discover the Healthy 100 lifestyle. And one of these sets of lessons is entitled, I'm Allergic to Witnessing. And it has to do with how we relate to strangers who come to the church. How do we relate to non-Christians who show up at our door? And so in that series of lessons, we cover a number of principles, but also specific skills that people can learn in terms of the relationship with non-Christians. I could go through those briefly, some of those, if you would like.
1: Let's do that. What are some of those? I'll write them down.
0: Well, the first thing is the idea of being allergic to witnessing. When I say that, I have other allergies as well. I mean, I'm allergic to pollen and Brazil nuts, but I'm also allergic to witnessing as it's traditionally defined. And that is, I'm not against witnessing, but there have been many distortions that have crept into that definition. So I'm trying to help people to find a new definition, and I'm just, in these lessons, I'm saying, let's not use the words witnessing and evangelism anymore. They're so encumbered with wrong thinking. I'm trying to present some substitute word like Christ-like service or simply even love. But one of the things that has helped me to understand is I don't need to be what I call a gospel salesman. I don't need to try and create spiritual interest in anyone, because I can't do that any more than I can make tomatoes grow or my daughter grow. Creating spiritual interest is God's part, and He can use me to enhance that and to influence that, but I cannot create that. So that's a huge help to me.
1: Indeed.
0: As an introvert, because I'm a terrible salesman, as you can imagine. So God's part is to create that interest, and that lifts the guilt. It lifts a lot of the burden, and I don't have to manipulate people or try and convince them to buy something, so to speak.
1: Yeah.
0: So my role then becomes living out the grace, peace, and love that God puts in my heart, and helping people understand how to access the source of those things in their own life, so I can be both a guide and a representative. So the first thing we try and help people understand is you don't have to be a gospel salesman. You don't have to become, if you're an introvert, you don't have to become an extrovert. If you're choleric, you don't have to become melancholy or whatever. God can use you just as you are, and He's going to take care of creating interest in people. Another one, and you can stop me. I can't go through all of these, but you stop me running out of time.
1: Let's go with another one. This sounds good.
0: Another thing is you don't have to be a saint. That's a big one, and I think people feel that sometimes if people really knew all the warts I have in my life, all the failings, I would lose credibility as a gospel witness, and I think that's completely incorrect. In fact, my belief is that God can use our imperfections, because He's so wise and so loving and so great that He doesn't ask us to be perfect. In fact, people who are perfect turn people off. I think saints make terrible witnesses.
1: That's probably true.
0: Because nobody thinks they can ever live up to that ideal. So they're looking to someone they can relate to. And so we all have imperfections. We're all on a journey, and hopefully we're growing in that journey. But God understands that, and so He understands that He's going to be using people who are imperfect. I remember one story I heard from someone who said that a couple that were Christians, and they were trying to reach their non-Christian neighbors, and they tried to look perfect and as if they had no problems. This went on for many months, and finally, the Christian wife was visiting with a neighbor, and she was just overcome with some problem, and she just it overcame her reticence, and it spilled out all these challenges she was having. And later on, about a couple of months after that conversation, the neighbor they were trying to reach accepted Christ, and they were, of course, the Christians were thrilled. And they said, "What made the difference?" And they said, "Well, you know, all those months that we thought you were the ideal couple, we just couldn't relate. But when you came over to my kitchen and sat across from me on that table and poured your heart out, I knew that if God could help someone like you who had similar problems to mine, He could help me." So providing that point of connection. So I think recognizing that we don't have to be saints, that God can use us just as we are, because we're all on a journey.
1: Oh, I like that. I like that a lot. You're right. It takes the pressure off. We're trying to do God's work instead of doing our own. We're trying to do what the Holy Spirit is doing. And if we can't do that, and as you say, we can't, we feel frustrated and like failures. But I can succeed, Kim John. I can be me. No one else can be me, so I can be me. I can be the real me. I can share the real me. That I am not going to disappoint myself, because I know who I am. I know my limitations. And by removing that barrier, by saying, you know, come on, just be the Christian you. Let people see that you're trying. Let people see that you're flawed. Of course, this does not open the door to being flawed. It just simply says we'll accept the fact that you're flawed. It really takes the pressure off. I like that a lot. Well, you know, we have learned wonderful things here that we can affect people's health. We can affect their spiritual walk with God in very direct ways. And the way we do that is to overcome their loneliness by valuing them, don't say the word witnessing, by we can show love to people, and it brings healing not only to them, but to us as well. Tim?
2: That is so true, Charles. We're talking about God's healing family, folks. If you'd like more information, you can go to our website, heartwiseministries.org. You can also go directly to healthy100.org. 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Thank you, Kim Johnson, for joining us from Florida Hospital. Wonderful ideas there.
1: Amen.
2: On how we
1: Amen.
2: Can stretch out that love that we share with every other human being as Christians.
1: Yep.
2: Heartwise is a production of Heartwise Ministries, and on behalf of Charles Mills and our guest, Kim Johnson, I'm Tim Cochis. Until next time, my friends, may God bless.

Today I'm reading from Luke chapter 2 and verse 34 onward, where the Bible says, "Then Simeon blessed them and said to Mary his mother, 'Behold, this child is destined for the fall and rising of many in Israel, and for a sign which will be spoken against. Yes, a sword will pierce through your own soul also, that the thoughts of many hearts may be revealed.'" There's never been a figure as central to human history as the carpenter's son from Nazareth. The entire course of Western civilization can be traced back to his short ministry. And to this day, most of the world still dates the calendar by the life of Jesus. Just the name of Jesus evokes emotion in just about anybody that hears it, whether that emotion happens to be admiration, respect, and love, or it happens to be distrust, suspicion, or hatred. One thing is perfectly clear. Jesus of Nazareth is not a neutral figure. Once you're face to face with his teachings, his life, and his example, it demands a response from both your heart and your head. And in a sense, that's what Simeon is getting at in this prediction. The arrival of Messiah is not a pivotal point in history, it is the pivotal point of history. And when you're introduced to the life and teachings of Jesus yourself, it becomes the pivotal point in your life as well. It has a way of peeling back the layers you've built over your heart and revealing the real you that lies underneath. Because it's impossible to maintain any sort of facade in the presence of God in human flesh. As you wrestle with who Jesus is, the ugly truth about your own heart bubbles to the surface. Your very thoughts are revealed and you're faced with some important decisions. You have to answer some questions. Who exactly is this man? Is he God in flesh? Why did he die on that cross, and what does it mean for my life? What exactly is God asking of me? You just can't let go of Jesus once you've seen him. In the city of Los Angeles, we're pretty used to lousy traffic conditions, and sometimes I'm amazed at how little it takes to bring traffic to a dead crawl. Sometimes, there's nothing holding back traffic except an accident on the other side of the freeway. It's not in our way at all, but people can't help themselves. They need to slow down and look at the accident on the other side of the divider. There's something just magnetic about it. And as frightening, as disturbing as the sight of an innocent man hanging on a Roman cross really is, we can't seem to look away. There is something magnetic about that event, even though it demonstrates the very worst things about our own sinful human nature. In our hearts and minds, we have to slow down and look. We are forced to contemplate our relationship with God and the sorry state of our own hearts. In the words of Jesus himself, "If I be lifted up, I will draw all men to me." There is no way to avoid the message of the cross, not really. You might choose to turn away. You might choose to continue in rebellion, but you can't examine the cross and come away unchanged. Either you will harden your heart and sink deeper in rebellion, or your rebellion will melt in the face of unbelievable love. But either way, you will come away changed, a different person than you were just a moment ago. And the choice is yours. What will you make of Jesus? What will you see when you stand at the foot of the cross? How will you deal with the thoughts that the cross reveals in your own heart? Even if you've known Christ for years, it's still a question worth answering. And that's why a thoughtful moment at the cross at the beginning of each day is a remedy for wrong thinking and just a better way to live.

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1: Listen to this fantastic passage from Psalm chapter 8, beginning in verse 3. When I consider your heavens, the work of your fingers, the moon and the stars which you have ordained, what is man that you are mindful of him, and the son of man that you visit him? As the science of astronomy moved into the 20th century, we started to make some pretty remarkable discoveries, including the fact that the universe is a lot bigger than we thought it was. As Hubble and others studied the cosmos, they discovered that our solar system is located not at the physical center of our galaxy as we previously thought, but out in one of the spiral wings of the Milky Way. And then to make our planet seem even more insignificant, we discovered that our galaxy was only one of billions scattered all throughout the universe, separated by unimaginable gaps in space. Far from being at the physical center of the universe, we are just a tiny speck that would never be noticed if somebody didn't point it out. In fact, if you were suddenly beamed to another galaxy, you wouldn't be able to see our planet with even the best telescope we now have available. Now, in our typical 21st century arrogance, some people are assuming that we've only just discovered the immensity of our universe, and that our ancient forefathers had simplistic and narrow views of how the heavens worked, placing the Earth at the center of everything. But we shouldn't forget that our ancient forefathers didn't have TV or the internet, so they actually spent some of their evenings studying the night sky. And standing next to them on a starry night, most of us would feel pretty stupid as they pointed out stuff we never noticed. Oh, sure, they didn't have magnifying telescopes like ours, but they still knew their way around. And they were able to chart and predict the behavior of planets and understand where stars should be as the seasons progressed. I guess what I'm trying to say is they weren't exactly stupid. And that sheds a lot of light on what we just read from the 8th chapter of the book of Psalms. As David looks up into the sky, he's amazed by how huge the universe is. In effect, he's saying, Lord, with all of that up there, with everything you've got going on in a massive universe, how is it you have the time of day for us? You see, we might not be the physical center of the universe, but we're still the center of God's universe. The Bible says that God so loved the world that he gave his only begotten Son. It indicates in several places that angels watch our planet with great interest. And of course, David tells us that God is mindful of the human race. So no matter how big the universe is, and no matter how small our planet happens to be, it's still the center of God's universe, and you happen to be the center of his attention right now. And knowing the value God places on your life, out of all the things he could shower his attention on, well, that just changes your life. So today, you can get out there and live like someone who's at the center of God's attention. Not in a proud or arrogant way, but with humility. And I know you're going to find that just a better way to live.

I say Usain Bolt, you think track and field. I say Ronald Reagan, you think U.S. President. Harriet Tubman, Underground Railroad. Michael Jordan, basketball. Martin Luther King Jr., civil rights. Wright Brothers, airplanes. Neil Armstrong, the moon. Benedict Arnold, ooh, traitor. Born in the U.S., served in the military with distinction, but betrayed his country and defected to the British on September the 25th, 1780, damaging the American cause. All these years later, he's remembered as a turncoat. So how will you be remembered? If people remember you as a follower of Jesus, then you've lived a meaningful life. The wise man wrote, "A good name is rather to be chosen than great riches. Start a company, set a record, get a million followers." What really matters is that you live for the honor of God and leave a legacy worth leaving. John Bradshaw, It Is Written.

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2: Welcome to American Indian Living. I'm Dr. David DeRose. Today I've got the distinct privilege of actually being in the Portland area up here in Oregon, and I right now am sitting in the beautiful facilities of the Northwest Portland Area Indian Health Board. This is my actually first time to visit, and I have two wonderful hostesses here who've given me a brief orientation of what is up here, but most of all, they're sharing their enthusiasm about some of the projects they're involved with. I have Tam Lutz and Candace Jimenez. It's great to be here with you ladies.
3: Thank you.
4: Thank you.
2: So, Tam, let's talk about your background first. You've been a guest on the show before. You and I were comparing notes. We're saying, boy, this almost brings us a history of American Indian Living. We've been doing the show for 18 years, and it was probably pretty early in the course of the show that we interviewed you.
3: I'd say about 15 years ago.
2: Okay, fair enough. So, and you were back then working for the Northwest Portland Area Indian Health Board.
3: I was. I had just come to the health board. I'd been working for my own tribe at the Lummi Nation for about 5 years and came to the health board that was fairly, had just started an epidemiology center, focusing on, data surveillance and providing technical assistance to tribes and starting some research projects to work with, partner with tribes in. So I came, I think the epicenter started in 1997 and I came in the year of 2000. So I've been here about 20 years.
2: Wow. Wow. So folks in Indian country that deal with health issues, they know about tribal epicenters, they know about epidemiology, but I know a lot of lay people when they hear epidemiology, it sounds very scientific, but they still kind of scratch their heads. So how does an epidemiologist describe to a layperson what your discipline is about?
3: Well, I'd say in the simplest of terms, it's the study of disease. Mm-hmm. And when people think about epidemiology, they probably think of data surveillance. But we also have other ways in which we study disease, both quantitatively through large data sets, through tribal data collection specific to a particular tribe, but we also use things that are more qualitative in nature, conversations with individuals, talking circles, focus mm-hmm. groups, mm-hmm. looking around communities. So there's a lot of different ways that we can kind of assess health in our communities.
2: Excellent. So your training is in epidemiology, isn't it?
3: Well, I'm trained in public health. And health administration. So,
2: very good. Well, we're glad you're using your talents and the big difference you've been making over the years. We're looking forward to learning together about some of the exciting things you're doing right here in this part of the country and beyond, as we'll talk on the show. Across from you is Candace. Candace, you're a little bit newer member of the team, but by no means someone who, you know, just got here yesterday, right? Tell us a little bit about your background.
4: Right. So I'm from the Confederated Tribes of Warm Springs, which is here in the state of Oregon, Central Oregon. And I started here with Tam on various projects related to maternal child health and motor vehicle data. And I've been here since 2013.
2: Great, great. Well, thank you, ladies, for being willing to share with American Indian Living and really, what you're doing, this a little I know, I'm excited about the show because I know you're making a big difference in one of the leading causes of death, not just in Indian country, but throughout the country, especially as we talk about some of the people we're most interested in as far as having good health outcomes long term. We're speaking, of course, about our young people, our children, our grandchildren. So, Tam, tell us what you've been involved with and what you've been leading out with here.
3: Sure. So the Northwest Tribal Epidemiology Center has been looking at one of the leading causes of death for children. and that's motor vehicle injury. Back in the early 2000s, we did an initial study of child safety seat use because we knew that one of the most meaningful interventions to preventing death in motor vehicle deaths in children could be prevented if we could get people to use car seats or be properly secured in vehicles.
2: So tell us, in the research you had done as far as epidemiology, looking at people groups, looking at tribal groups, did you have a sense that there was not consistent use of car seats, or did you have some insight that this was a problem?
3: We knew that a disparity existed, mm-hmm. that not only is it an important issue for non-tribal members, but there's a disparity between when looking at Native populations. We didn't have an idea, and that's why we needed to know kind of what was happening in terms of car seat use. We knew many of the tribes that we were working with had either outdated or did not have existing car seat laws. Mm-hmm. So we were really interested in looking what people were actually doing in terms of restraining kids in either car seats or seat belts. So initially, we just went out to tribal communities and we looked at what people were doing. We observed them at Head Start, at gas stations, at places where families gathered, and collected information to where children were in the vehicle, how they were secured either by seat belts or car seats, who they were being driven by, how many children were in the vehicle, what their age and size was for those kids. And then once we knew that information,

0: why were people more likely to have children not restrained when they were closer to home? And then ask questions around that in kind of a qualitative fashion, either just face-to-face, one-on-one interviews, or in a focus group-like setting, to help us inform activities or interventions that we might do for those specific communities. And not every tribe was exactly the same. Mm-hmm, mm-hmm. One tribe might really be great with the younger babies that are in infant seats, but maybe in booster seats they had far less children properly restrained. So they're very specific to each community.
1: Interesting. So Candace, you've got, what Tam is describing, she's got me scratching my head about what this looked like. Were you involved in actually doing some of those initial assessments as far as what was happening in different tribal venues?
2: So when I started back in 2013, the project group was kind of in the midst of looking at those car seat observations in the communities, mm-hmm. which I helped with a little bit. And then we shifted into what Tam is talking about, looking at ways that the tribes were sort of the leading example of how we could improve that. And so that's kind of where a lot of my input came in, was looking at sort of the qualitative side of what tribes were doing that were working and were successful, and then on into the dissemination part of the grant that really looked at what are these areas that were successful in tribes, and how could we use that as an example for tribes across the country and specifically here in the Northwest.
1: And of course, that's where we want to go in this program. But for those who are saying, if they're like me at all, I'm just trying to envision this. I'm thinking, are you ladies and your team, you're actually sitting in a gas station and acting like you're filling up your gas and kind of looking around? Is it kind of like undercover work? Or, do you see what I'm wondering?
0: More likely we're wearing a bright yellow vest.
1: Okay.
0: So people know we're out there and that we have some kind of designation that we're working with the tribe.
1: Okay. So that's why they're not, you're not sneaking around.
0: Yeah, we're not like creepy people walking up to their car, but we do ask their permission.
1: Okay.
0: To observe. And, part of it is we hang back and we observe what's happening. And then we walk up and ask if they would answer a few questions and consent to be included in that study.
1: Now, I know one of the dynamics that we sometimes deal with is when we examine a population, whether it's a tribal population or another population, and the outcome isn't that good. What we're finding, the results aren't that encouraging. Sometimes there's pushback. People say, well, this doesn't sound right. I think we're doing better. Did you get any of that when you were doing that initial data?
0: Well, I think that's why you employ a mixed methods approach, mm-hmm. because sometimes just the hard quantitative data doesn't tell you the whole story. And it may not tell you things that are strengths in the community, like mm-hmm. Candace was mentioning, that, for example, in the qualitative data collection, folks talked about, I don't just care for my child. I care about all the kids in my community, mm-hmm. and that responsibility to the kids in my community, which I see as a community strength. Mm-hmm. So those might not have came out, and we tried to use those strengths and incorporate them in our plans and in our media campaign.
1: Excellent. I mean, so to me, the whole context is exciting because, you have data. First, you have those disparities. So you have Native children that are having higher death rates than neighboring populations. Mm-hmm. And then you do your initial analysis and bring that back to tribes, and they say, well, let's fix this, instead of saying, well, there must be some problem with your methodology. So, I mean, to me, it's an encouraging story, and it brings us to where we're at today, because you've actually implemented a number of things that have been making a difference.
0: Yeah, and in some cases, tribes are able to move faster in terms of policy than maybe states are.
1: Okay.
0: We had one tribe that we worked with that had never had passenger restraint law, let alone a car seat law. Mm-hmm. And so they were able to not only create a law, but have it be more up to date with national recommendations mm-hmm. than the state of Idaho.
1: Okay.
0: In which their tribe is at.
1: Uh-huh. Excellent.
0: So, yeah, I feel like they set an example for their state.
1: No, that's tremendous. So, Candace, bring us back to kind of your role. You're coming on board, and we're going to step away from

0: some of the lessons, because we're going to be coming to those in later segments. But talk to Native youth who might be turning in, or Native elders that are thinking of, you know, their grandkids and, you know, opportunities for them to give back to their tribe. Public health is a great way to do that. How did you end up on this journey that brought you to the Northwest Portland Area Indian Health Board?
1: Yeah, so for me, it's been an interesting journey. I initially, when I graduated high school in Central Oregon, I aspired to be a physician. And I didn't quite exactly know, how do I reach that place? How do I get into med school? So when I went to college, I studied biology. I did some of the pre-med coursework. And then after I had graduated, I was a EPIC tutor, so electronic health record tutor for local physicians here in the Providence Health System. And during that experience, I met a physician there who has become a mentor of mine, and he shared with me about public health. I hadn't, in my undergrad career, I hadn't heard of public health at all. So when he shared that with me, and that was something that he had done after med school, going into an MPH program, I was amazed about, the opportunity to be able to impact, community, especially tribal community, on a level even beyond an individual, beyond a patient visit. And so I, looked into the local Oregon Health and Science University MPH program and, applied to it, was accepted. And at that time, I wanted to kind of switch away from the EPIC tutoring I was doing and had heard of the health board and applied here. And I was a research assistant under some of TAM's projects with the Native CARS program.
0: While you were still doing your master's in
1: public health. Yeah, and I was just getting started with it.
0: Excellent, excellent. Yeah. Well, we want to learn with you guys what you've been learning. We have to step away just for a couple of minutes. We're going to be back with more on today's edition of American Indian Living. Practical things that can make a difference for your tribe, and even if you're not Native, things that can make a difference for you, your family, your community. Stay tuned. We'll be back with more on today's edition of American Indian Living. I'm Dr. David DeRose. Right back after this.
2: 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That's 1-800-775-4673. We'll be right back after this.
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0: Welcome back to American Indian Living. I'm Dr. David DeRose. We are here in Portland, Oregon. I'm actually at the venue where the Northwest Portland Area Indian Health Board continues to make major contributions throughout Indian country, especially in the Pacific Northwest. And while we're speaking about your organization, it would be nice just to step back as we begin this segment. And for folks that maybe they're not Native, or maybe they are Native and they've heard about National Indian Health Board, maybe they've heard about a regional health board. Can you give us a picture, Tam, of how these health boards interdigitate and connect?
9: Sure. So our health board's been around since 1972, and we serve the tribes of Oregon, Washington, and Idaho, the 43 recognized tribes of those states. Each one of those tribes has a delegate that sits on our board who essentially direct the work that we do and set the priorities for our health board. We provide technical assistance to tribes in terms of policy, in terms of research, in terms of data surveillance. We provide some clinical support to tribes. We have a strategic agenda that we follow and revisit every 10 years. And within that, those delegates set our priorities that we work on. Mm-hmm. So the board is a nonprofit organization, but our direction really comes from the tribes that are represented at our board.
0: Now, Candace, 43 federally recognized tribes in the Northwest area that you guys serve. And we're talking about a pretty diverse part of the country. I mean, you've got very rural tribes. You've got First Nation peoples that are living on tribal lands. You have others that are in actually large urban centers like here in Portland or maybe in Seattle. Any differences as you're kind of going into this project and looking at just kind of that scope? I mean, can you make some generalizations maybe about those that are based maybe on a reservation, more rural, more urban, anything like that jump out at you?
1: Yeah, definitely. I think with the Native Cars Project, there were six tribes, and each of those tribes is unique in the way that they're either approaching or maybe the challenges that they might be facing are totally different. And I think that's the importance of why this project is truly community-based. Mm-hmm. We want to take into account all of those differences so that the solutions that are made are truly impactful and responding to those communities. So I think definitely there's differences between tribes in Washington, Oregon, or Idaho, and even within each state. You're looking at different ways that the laws are impacting those reservations, or if they have tribal lands that are a little bit different than, say, a reservation that has a specific set of like land boundaries.
0: Mm-hmm. So, Tam, as the co-principal investigator in this project, any things that jumped out at you, you know, kind of looking at that data and interfacing with the different tribes?
9: Yeah, I mean, Candace talked a little bit about how you've seen one tribe, and there was definitely variation among the six. There was also variation within a tribe. For example, we had one tribal community where part of the observation area, there was a town that was split between on-reservation and off-reservation. And what we found was restraint behaviors varied depending on where the observation took place, whether it was on or off reservation. Off reservation had a law that was consistent with the NHTSA guidelines, and on reservation did not, and people's behaviors varied. And so what it told us was that maybe that law made a difference.
0: So would these be the same people or different people?
9: It would be the same. We were observing community members that were in one town.
0: Okay.
9: So, and part of that town was on res and part of it was off res.
0: So I'm trying to get a picture of, yeah, if you're off res, you're always starting from that venue and coming back to it. So you're going to have to be minding, if you will, the laws of the surrounding community or the state, presumably, right?
9: Mm-hmm. Yeah. Well, I think what we took away from that is places that have stricter laws mm-hmm. have better rates of proper restraint use.
0: Okay.
9: And places that have no laws or weaker laws have less restraint use.
0: So for non-native listeners, they're saying, well, you know, what is all this? If someone lives in Washington, isn't the law, you know, the same throughout the whole state? Explain how things might work on a reservation or under a tribal jurisdiction.
9: Sure. So federally recognized tribes are sovereign nations, and hence they have their own laws. So you may have a Washington state law, but on reservation within that jurisdiction, they may either have a law that refers to the Washington state law, or they may have a law that they have developed on their own. Mm-hmm. And it may be stronger than the Washington state law, or it could be weaker than the law.
0: Okay.
9: It depends on that tribe.
0: And what you learned in making this observation with this one tribe is basically people tend to mirror or at least make choices that are based on the prevailing laws, whether they're set by a tribal government or by a non-tribal government.
9: Right. And I think what we did following collecting observation data is we went back to that community to ask them questions about that. Was it because of the law? You know, for some, it was about the law and the fine associated with it.
0: Okay.
9: That if there was a fine that hurt, they didn't want to also risk having to pay for that ticket, and they knew it would be enforced by the state of Washington.
0: Okay.
9: For some people, it was a matter of sovereignty, even that, you know, this is my tribe and my law, and this is what we do on our reservation.
0: Okay.
9: But I think there were many other ways that we also provided information and value around child restraint. That became less apparent.
0: So historically, a lot of people, when they hear about public health, Candace, they're thinking, well, these are people that maybe we know of as health educators, maybe they're community health workers, and they've helped with a certain task or some giving us some educational information. But a lot of things in the public health world today, you know, speak about, you know, working with legislation and other things. How did that work in this project? I mean, did you start with a focus on more of an educational focus? Were you looking broadly? How did things play out?
1: Yeah, so when I first started, we were doing some of those child safety seat observations in the community. Mm-hmm. And then we sort of shifted into looking at how those tribes were working as models for either other tribes in the Northwest or even for their own selves. Like, what are those community protective factors mm-hmm. that facilitate increasing use of child passenger seats, for example? I think it came down to shifting into education, mm-hmm. Not only education for the community, but for education to many different tribal communities, depending on the state of what their use of child safety seats were.
0: So Tam, basically, as we're speaking about this whole topic, I think one of the things that some people already are probably asking about this show is, you know, they're talking about child safety seats, and I've heard so many conflicting things. Well, you know, how am I going to know what to do? Is this an issue in Indian country too?
9: Yes, it is. I think in the past, there have been very the guidelines that have been out there that have been set by NHTSA or AAP have been about a certain age or a certain size. So, for example, it used to be, you know, keep your infant in an infant rear-facing seat until they reach 20 pounds, or it was keep your kid in a booster seat until they're 8. And it's really shifted to being to looking at the actual car seat that you're using, and looking at what the recommendations are for that particular seat. We want to keep kids rear facing as long as they can and in their car seat, because that protects their neck and their spine. And in order to know if you have them in the proper seat, you got to look at that owner's manual that comes with your car seat, and you have to look at your owner's manual for your vehicle and understand how long you can keep that car seat rear facing. and when is the time to turn it around based on their weight and size, and when to graduate up to a larger seat. Mm-hmm. So there isn't a blanket recommendation like there used to be.
0: So basically what I hear you saying, Tam, is, you know, message for parents, message for grandparents. If you're wondering what to do for your children, your grandchildren, get a good car seat and then follow the manufacturer's instructions. Yeah. Is that the message?
9: Yes. And there's certified child passenger safety technicians that are out there that you can go to safekids.org, and you can put in your state. There's a place in safekids.org where you can put in your state and find a CPS tech that can help advise you on the right seat. Oftentimes, wow, they're at police stations or Head Starts or fire stations. And you can also go to our website, which is nativecars.org.
0: Oh,
9: and
0: excellent.
9: We have a lot of information about car seats, about how to plan programs for your community around improving child safety seat use.
0: Well, we want to come back in our next segment, and we'll give that information again, because I know that went by pretty quick, but we do have to step away. We're going to be back with more on today's edition of American Indian Living, giving you some really practical information about child safety, and then we're going to talk about some amazing changes that have happened as a result of the Native Cars program. You don't want to miss that. More right after this. Stay tuned.
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0: Welcome back for the second half of today's edition of American Indian Living. Dr. David DeRose here in Portland, Oregon, talking with Tam Lutz, and across from her, her colleague who has been really sharing on this journey, Candace Jimenez. You've been giving us perspectives from someone who's kind of jumped into the public health workforce more recently as part of your training, getting involved, and then getting your master's level training and continuing to use it to give back to tribes. We want to give out that information again about resources that you have here that you've put together that tribes will want to take advantage of. But before we do, Tam, and I know I promised that right when we come back, so hopefully my listeners are giving me a little bit of grace, but for those who are just joining us, I want to put this in some context. We're talking about the research that you're doing, and a lot of times in public health, one of the criticisms has been that people might come in with an agenda. They might say, we're going to fix this problem. Here's what we're going to do. We got a great educator, or we'll help you change policies. How do you really know what to do in any given setting?
9: Great. So I think that's what's great about our project with Native Cars, is it's really community-driven. Tribes are collecting the data. We're looking together at the data analysis with them, and they're interpreting the findings from it. And from that, they customize their intervention plans about what they think are going to be the right levels of intervention. For example, you may be, without collecting community level data, you may have in your mind, like, I need to throw some car seats at it, and I got to do a media campaign. Mm-hmm. But maybe the data you collect leads you somewhere else. Mm-hmm. And that you have to look at the level of intervention, whether it's something that is about building awareness, or is it about creating policy change? Is it changing something in the environment, or changing some sort of like safety practice within the community? So for each tribe, we looked at both the rates of car seat use. We looked at were there certain children that were more at risk? And then, for example, it could have been kids riding with non-parents, or kids riding in a vehicle close to home. It could be kids that were a booster seat age. And then we start to think about what modes of intervention are most appropriate. Is it more appropriate to create a law, or is it more appropriate to build an education campaign? Mm-hmm. And we fit those interventions based on the evidence that we collected.
0: So let's come back to the website now. So if I go to the website, am I going to basically find information about how to choose car seats, or is it much broader? Are you going to help me if I'm a tribal leader, for example, anywhere in the country? Can I go to this website and get information that would help me and help my tribe?
9: It's much broader. I think it's meant to provide sort of a learning platform.
0: Okay.
9: So it has everything from the very beginning. If you were starting from ground zero and you didn't know if your community was ready for developing a program around improving child safety seat, it has modules within it that look at how would you collect data, or how would you use existing data if you didn't have the resources to collect community data. It provides another module around creating community activities based on your data. Mm-hmm. It has examples for how to create a media campaign, whether on radio, like
0: wow,
9: we're here today,
0: okay,
9: or
0: okay.
9: Posters or PSAs or billboards, all types of media. It has a module geared towards people that are CPS techs and they're trying to create child safety seat clinics. What are some of the other modules, Candace?
1: Some of the other ones included like how to set up electronic health record alerts for providers to not only remember during like a well child visit, let's talk about car seat education with the family, but mm-hmm. going beyond that, if there was a need that was found during that visit, maybe they don't have a car seat, maybe they're borrowing a car seat, maybe they don't know how to use it, mm-hmm. then providers are able to connect up with car seat safety techs who, you know, have that sort of technical knowledge and mm-hmm. are up to date on the recent standards or manufacturer recommendations. And I think that
9: it also has creating how to create a tribal law,
1: yeah.
9: and what all that would entail, not
0: wow.
9: just drafting a resolution for the tribe, but also creating fee schedules, how to roll out a law, what does the process look like in terms of holding community hearings, and what you might uh-huh. do to help you pass that particular law, not only pass the law, but also implement it so that people know that it's coming and so that law enforcement is ready to implement that law, and that it also provides some training and information on how to work with tribal police around child safety.
0: Well, Candace, this sounds amazing. So any tribe who's listening to this show or becomes aware of your website, if someone says, well, boy, we're just a small tribe, we don't have any kind of resources, they mm-hmm. can just go to this website and you basically walk them through how you could set up a program?
1: Exactly. Yeah. And as Tam mentioned, it has a module that talks about how do I identify like what readiness my community is in. So it can walk you through like these are the different steps, as well as building a coalition in your community. You want to get people that can champion keeping it sustainable for the future.
0: Excellent. So what is that website?
9: It's called nativecars.org.
0: So now CARS is more than just talking about cars. Isn't that an acronym as well?
9: Yes, we've had it over the years for Children Always Ride Safe, but we are moving into a new phase where I think we're considering changing it to Native Communities Always Ride Safe.
0: Oh.
9: We've had such success with Native CARS that we've really wanted to expand it into a broader look about motor vehicle injury and death. And what other types of injury or what are leading causes of injuries and deaths in tribal communities. So we're taking a special look at motor vehicle pedestrian deaths, looking at death data and hospitalization data. We're going to be looking at trauma registries. Mm-hmm. So looking, having a broader picture of not just how children are injured, motor vehicle injury and death for children, but also for adults.
0: So if I'm wanting to go to the website, I can put Native Cars into a search engine, but is that actually the website as well, Native Cars?
9: Yes.
0: Nativecars.org. .org.
9: Yes, make sure you don't put nativecars.com. It's nativecars.org.
0: Okay, .com will give me...
9: Something about cars.
0: Okay, I was wondering. Okay. Okay, so nativecars.org, and that can bring any person right to all these great resources that you've developed right here at the Northwest Portland Area Indian Health Board.
9: And we'll be continuing to update that website, mm-hmm. especially around the data section, as we learn more about motor vehicle injury and death more broadly. And what we hope is that in our work with these new data sets that are, available for nationally and for our region, that we can be assistants of tribes on how to utilize that data to provide them an even broader picture about motor vehicle injury and death for their communities. So we have one tribe that we're already working with right now that is, we've been able to provide some help and technical assistance around their motor vehicle death and injury data that led them to really look more closely at motor vehicle pedestrian injuries. Mm-hmm, mm-hmm. And so they're responding to that data and creating safer places for their community to walk in that community.
0: We definitely want to talk about these broader topics as well. But before we go much further, Christine, as one of the newer members of the team, and I know I say that guardedly because it's been 7 years, right, that you've been here.
1: Yes.
0: So it's not like you just got here. But a lot of times when a person gets into a field where they want to make a difference, the very fact that you've been in it for 7 years and yet you have a little bit fresher perspective and maybe Tam, who's been here for a couple decades, what is it that keeps you coming back and has you excited about this? I know you could do a lot of things with your training.
1: Yeah, I think the thing that keeps me excited about public health is most importantly being able to uplift Native communities, not only my own, but tribal communities just across the board. Mm-hmm. And I think what's most important is the fact that we have to pay attention to the health disparities. Mm-hmm. And there are so many opportunities and there are so many strengths in our own tribal communities to create solutions. And our tribal communities have those solutions for ourselves. Mm-hmm. And I think it's up to us as public health professionals to really amplify what those are. And that keeps me excited.
0: Before we come back to the whole stream of the program and talking about other practical things we can do to decrease motor vehicle injuries and deaths across Indian country, not just among children, one of the interesting things that I think happens to all of us, whether we're a public health professional, whether we're involved in clinical health care, is the very fact, the very experience of serving other people sometimes changes us. It always changes us, but sometimes in ways that are surprising to us. You've been working on a project dealing with kids, especially initially, and lowering death rates among children in Indian country, if you want to say that was one of the big goals. Tam, have you found that in going through this process, it's maybe changed your outlook in some way or encouraged you or helped you on your own health journey in any way?
9: Sure. I think especially in this project, it's maybe a better listener. Hmm. And really think about the solutions that come out of our tribes in mm-hmm. terms of addressing health. Mm-hmm. What I really enjoyed about this project was the time we spent listening to individuals about what their experiences were, not mm-hmm. just about child safety CEUs, but about how they address their health concerns in their community and build on those successes that they'd already had, but put a child safety seat lens on it. Oftentimes, there is expertise in the community and there are champions, and being able to support those champions in the community is a great feeling.
0: Candace, one of the things that sometimes we hear from people across generational spectrums, and of course, depending on where they're at in Indian country, is sometimes they don't feel really connected with their native heritage. Mm-hmm. As you've been working in public health, as you work with different tribes, have you found that really solidifies your identification with your roots?
1: I think it's part of the for me, it honors the way that we access all the different parts of our own journey. Like for me, it's been a big place in my heart to focus on my education. Mm-hmm. And that's something that's been passed on in my family, is to always further yourself, to keep learning, to keep accomplishing, increase that knowledge base. And I think everything that we do here, Tam and I and our team, is really to gives honor to that, gives honor to our communities.
0: Excellent.
1: So I think that rings true for me. Yeah.
0: We do have to step away. We've got a final segment coming up. We're going to talk more about some very practical things you can do at a community level and an individual level that can make a difference as far as really safeguarding you and those that you love. Don't miss our final segment. We'll be right back after this.
12: 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However, if you have questions about today's show or would like further information, please call 1-800-775-HOPE. That's 1-800-775-4673. We'll be right back after this.
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0: You're back with Dr. David DeRose and with Tam Lutz and Candace Jimenez. We're talking about things that you can do to make a difference in your community. 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If you're just joining us, the single thing to remember is a website. Candace, again, give us that website.
1: www.nativecars.org, which takes you to the Native Cars Atlas.
0: Excellent. And it'll help people with a variety of things. Coming back, though, to one of the most important messages of the program, Tam, is what can people do, whether it's at a tribal level or an individual level, to safeguard the lives of children and parents, grandparents, across the whole age spectrum? What kind of things have jumped out at you?
9: Well, I would say on an individual level is using a passenger restraint on the most basic level, whether you're the driver or any passenger in that vehicle, keeping your kids in the rear seat, choosing an appropriate car seat for your child's age and size, looking at your car seat user manual, reading that, knowing how to install your seat. And if you don't know how to install your car seat, find a certified child passenger safety technician in your community that can help you choose the right seat, can help you install the seat, can make sure that you have the skills to do that on your own. And making sure that other people who are transporting your children also know how to put in that car seat and know how to put your kid or your child into the car seat and properly restrain them in it. Mm-hmm. It's very important. Mm-hmm.
0: Now, I don't know if you ladies hear this much anymore, but I know a lot of times when I've heard people talk about this messaging of using passenger restraints, it seems like there's always someone that's going to tell you that story of Grandpa Joe who was thrown clear of his car that burned, or someone who drove the car into water and they were able to get out quickly because they were not restrained. Do you still get those objections from people in your work?
9: Not that often. I mean, I hear stories like that too, but we also hear stories from the tribes that we're working with. We had a police officer that responded to a collision where the parents were injured, fortunately not mortally injured, but the child was completely unscathed, correctly installed in the car seat. And the mother had said to the police officer, thank goodness I talked to the Native CARS coordinator, because she showed me how to put my child correctly into their car seat.
0: That is
9: and
0: so exciting.
9: That kept that kid safe.
0: That is so exciting. I mean, you had to feel good when you heard that story.
9: Oh, yeah. It kind of brings tears to your eyes.
0: Yeah, wonderful. What about in your experience, Candace? Is there much pushback in your experience as far as passenger restraints?
1: No, I think the only thing that I would have recalled is some elders who have grown up in a different time with respect to laws and maybe might have a little bit of a pushback with regard to like tribal sovereignty and the laws that they're abiding by. But other than that, really good insight overall.
0: Well, and this is a great question. This is one of the areas that you mentioned in the dialogue, the whole tribal sovereignty issue, and especially for elders. It's easy to feel that this is a non-native agenda and that tribes is being forced on tribes, but you as native leaders are helping people to see, no, this is about protecting our own communities. Has that been a challenge, Tam, in any of the dialogue?
9: I don't think we've had a lot of pushback from people about pursuing this. In fact, it was one of our questions on our vehicle observations. We asked if we were to propose a law in each one of the communities, or the tribal site coordinators that worked at each community, if they proposed a law, would the community members support that? And upwards of 90% of the individuals interviewed all said that they would support
0: that's tremendous.
9: In their community.
0: Now, I've got another question, because we're always thinking about the next generation of public health professionals. And it's so great to see so many Native leaders in the public health community. But we continue to need, new people in the ranks, right? So, Candace, first for you, let me just tell you a very brief story. Some years ago, I think I was at the American Public Health Association meetings when I ran into this particular physician. And he was telling me, well, I used to be a clinician, but I really wanted to help a lot of people. So I ended up leaving clinical medicine and going into public health. And it sounds like, kind of in a way, you went on that journey in your mind. You started wanting to be a physician, and now you're a public health professional. Has that kind of played out the way you envisioned it?
1: Yeah, and I think that even I, till most recently, didn't realize that. Mm-hmm. I didn't realize that. Even though I had that aspiration of going into like clinical medicine, I also fell in love with public health too. Mm-hmm. The way in which that you can really interact with a community and impact a lot of people, mm-hmm. With things that do work.
0: So Tam, it sounds like over the 20 years or so that you've been here, you've taken a special interest in nurturing other Native young people as far as their careers. Do you still enjoy doing that part of the work?
9: I love that piece of my work.
0: Uh-huh. And so there's still opportunities if someone's listening today and they say, boy, I don't even know who to talk with. I mean, could they pick up a phone and call you?
9: Certainly. Okay. We're available at the health board. So I'm very interested in providing support to other Native people that want to go to public health or want to work on public health policy even. There's a real shortage of Native people that are interested in biostatistics, at least in our region. Mm-hmm. I know there's a real push to get more Native people involved in policy development and helping, you know, set a policy agenda for the nation.
0: Yeah, this is a great observation. And I guess what I would say is we've given out the nativecars.org website. So that's great for a lot of these insights into, you know, developing programs, analyzing tribal data, how can you work with your tribe to increase safety in your community as far as vehicles. But what about a connection point for people that want to contact the Northwest Portland Area Indian Health Board or connect with one of you?
9: Sure. You can reach us at Native Cars.
1: Yeah, nativecars at npaihb.org. So if you just look up the Northwest Portland Area Indian Health Board, we also have our Native Cars team listed there, and you can email us through that. We also have our contact info on the nativecars.org website as well with a contact form.
9: Okay. And our main number is 503-228-4185, where you can reach either Candace or I.
0: Okay, let me see if we can get that number. It's area code 503. Mm-hmm.
9: 228-4185.
0: So 503-228-4185. Or if they just remember nativecars.org.
9: Yes.
0: Through that website, they can connect with the board. They can connect with you folks individually.
1: Yes.
0: So that's great. You know, as we're in the home stretch of the program, one of the things that I always think about when I'm doing a show, if I'm the guest, is, boy, I wished I had had just a little more time and I had said something about X, Y, or Z. This is that time in the show. We're in the home stretch. And Candace, if you're saying, boy, one message I'd really like people to walk away from this show with, what would it be?
1: I think it's just to remember that for a community who are working with tribes, a reminder that to remember that the community you're working with is the community that has the solutions. It's most important to enter a community with respect and look for their guidance for solutions, and to remember that they carry the strength and the knowledge and the wisdom for whatever concerns might be related to health or public health or any other topic.
0: I love that picture. So basically, you're really trying to look at the internal resources
1: exactly.
0: of a tribe and saying, you know, what can you bring to bear here? Mm-hmm. What about you, Tam, as you look at this this big picture?
9: I think in terms of determining what the needs are for your community, if you don't currently work with data, it may be a four-letter word, but it doesn't have to be a scary word.
0: Okay.
9: It's just information. And I think through our Native Cars website, it really can demystify what that means to collect data and make simple ways to do that that can be really meaningful to determining what you can best do for your community.
0: So one of the things I've heard several times from you, Tam, really a plea almost, is we have such a need for people to be willing to collect and analyze data in Indian country. Don't be afraid of the math and the numbers, because there's really power in that data, isn't it?
9: Yeah, and it really helps in a time where resources are scarce. It really helps us utilize both our personal resources and financial resources in a way that has the best hope for making change in our community.
0: And to me, it's such a fitting note to close the show on, because really the whole Native Cars project was driven by collecting data analyzing that data, and then saying, you know, how can we go back to the tribes? What kind of resources do you have to address the problems?
9: Yes, exactly.
0: Tremendous stuff. Again, that website, nativecars.org. Tam Lutz, Candace Jimenez, thank you so much for joining us today.
1: Thank you.
0: We do have to say goodbye. As always, I'm Dr. David DeRose, wishing you the very best of health.

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1: Today's reading comes from Matthew's Gospel, chapter 12 and verse 35. Here's what it says. A good man, out of the good treasure of his heart, brings forth good things. And an evil man, out of the evil treasure, brings forth evil things. Picture your brain as a big, very effective filing cabinet. All day long, you pick up information through your five senses, and you throw it into a big general file called short-term memory. Then at night, at least according to some of the experts I've read, you move all that information from your short-term memory to your long-term memory. Now, I know this isn't exactly scientific, but it's almost like little filing assistants are putting those bits of information, the sights, sounds, smells, feelings of the day, into the file boxes where they seem to fit with your previous experiences. Some people have even guessed that dreaming has something to do with this filing process, which may explain why you often dream about the events of the day mixed in with long-forgotten memories from your distant past. It may be that you've opened an old memory as a place to file a new one. Now, here's the thing I want to point out in light of today's Bible passage. All of the information you gather throughout the day, the stuff you see, the stuff you hear, and so on, all of it gets filed in your mind, and it stays in there forever. That's right, forever. Your brain keeps track of it, because you never know when you're going to need a little tidbit of information that you've picked up along the way. And then, one day, when you're faced with an important decision or a difficult moral crisis, your brain goes searching through the filing cabinet looking for information to help you make a good decision. So, what happens if you filled your filing cabinet with bad information? Let's say you're faced with the prospect of making a quick buck by turning a blind eye to something illegal, or you come up against some sort of other indecent proposal. If you've watched thousands of people make the wrong decision in watching questionable TV shows and movies, and they get away with it or even enjoy it, what's your brain going to find inside the filing cabinet? Don't forget, Jesus said that wrong actions are the result of evil treasures stored up in the heart, or in today's terms, the mind. That's something to really consider carefully as you decide what information you're going to allow in your mind as you sort through the rest of your day. You really do have a choice, most of the time, when it comes to filling your mental filing cabinet. And besides, filling your mind with good treasure is just a better way to live.

The creation-evolution debate has been raging for decades. At its core are some of the biggest questions in the universe. Does God exist? Where do human beings come from? What story does the fossil record tell? What is the meaning of life? Pastor Sean Boonstra addresses these basic questions in the Out of Thin Air series, now available as a two-disc DVD set. Discover why this subject is important and why it forms the basis of meaning and purpose for your life. On these DVDs are four inspiring presentations by Pastor Sean Boonstra, plus two interviews with biologist Dr. Timothy Standish. Topics include The Big Question. Ancient writings tell the story of an omnipotent God who brought this universe into existence. Does he really exist? The hidden history of the human race. Evidence seems to suggest that our ancient past might be different than what we've believed for generations. Is it true? Secrets in stone. The more we dig into the earth, the more surprises we find. What happened to this planet in the distant past? Out of thin air. Amazingly, there are reliable answers to the most important questions ever asked by human beings. 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

I say Usain Bolt, you think track and field. I say Ronald Reagan, you think U.S. president. Harriet Tubman, Underground Railroad. Michael Jordan, basketball. Martin Luther King Jr., civil rights. Wright Brothers, airplanes. Neil Armstrong, the moon. Benedict Arnold, ooh, traitor. Born in the U.S., served in the military with distinction, but betrayed his country and defected to the British on September the 25th, 1780, damaging the American cause. All these years later, he's remembered as a turncoat. So how will you be remembered? If people remember you as a follower of Jesus, then you've lived a meaningful life. The wise man wrote, "A good name is rather to be chosen than great riches. Start a company, set a record, get a million followers. What really matters is that you live for the honor of God and leave a legacy worth leaving." John Bradshaw, It Is Written.

0: These chains about my wrists, they couldn't be loosened a little, could they?
1: What difference does it make? Tomorrow you won't feel any pain. But tonight is one night I'm going to make sure you stay tightly chained to me.
2: And to me.
1: Because my life will be forfeited if you escape, which you won't. There are 16 of us, 8 at a turn to make sure of that. By the way, now that it's already happened and you're going to die tomorrow, tell me, how did you and the others escape last time you were in prison?
0: The Lord our God takes care of his own.
2: Well, what does he mean?
1: He's trying to tell us that God let them out.
2: Do you think he will this time?
1: Even a god couldn't get by these massive doors and bolts and the noise they make when they're opened, and 6 guards beside my friend and me locked to you like brothers. No, this is one time you're not going to escape. 16 of us will be beheaded if you do. And we're not going to be beheaded.
2: Oh, no. Well, look at that, will you? Asleep. And he looks so contented and peaceful, just as if he weren't going to die tomorrow.
1: He's an amazing man, you'll have to admit to that. And it's a shame, really. But die he will, tomorrow.
3: Where is he? Bring him on!
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5: He deserves to die 1,000 deaths!
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7: Marcus Julius Agrippa Herodes, King of Iturea, Trachonitis, Batania, Lysanes, Galilee, Perea, Judea, and Samaria, enters! Bend the knee!